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2: It's time for This Day in Okaloosa County History. And on this day in 1972, local leaders gathered in Niceville to dedicate the brand new C.G. Meigs Bridge over Rocky Bayou, a major transportation project connecting communities across Okaloosa County. The $1 million bridge was named in honor of Claude G. Meigs, a longtime Niceville businessman and former state representative remembered for his contributions to the region. During the dedication ceremony, Congressman Bob Sykes praised Meigs' commitment to the community, calling the bridge a fitting tribute to a man who believed deeply in the growth and future of the area. The new span stretched more than 1,400 feet across Rocky Bayou and was seen as a major step forward for transportation and economic development in the Twin Cities area of Niceville and Valparaiso. The ceremony drew local and state officials, military representatives from Eglin Air Force Base, business leaders, and residents from across the county. A commemorative plaque was unveiled and the Niceville Senior High School Band performed during the celebration. 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
6: It's time once again to escape to another world where the rock is always just right. 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
7: You're back to Alice's Attic on Wednesday, May 20th. Wait a minute. May 20th. Whose birthday is that? Cheryl Cooper. It's Cheryl's birthday today. If you are anywhere near Las Vegas right now and you want to spend your evening watching me get my head cut off, head on down to Planet Hollywood and grab a ticket for Welcome to Our Nightmare with Chris Angel. I don't know if there's any left. You might want to cover yourself in plastic wrap because there's a lot of blood involved. And Cheryl will be flying in that show. She flies right on top of a tombstone. Anyway, stick around this hour. I've got a Cooper's Countdown from 1977, a listener email, and birthday bashes honoring one of the most unique voices in rock. But now, check this out.
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0: Every week, Cooper's Countdown is heard on great radio stations like this one. What do you got for us, Coop?
1: It was May 20th, 1977. Star Wars hit the theaters. The Sex Pistols' God Save the Queen was released, and I was promoting my new album, Lace and Whiskey, and the charts looked like this. Starting off at number 5, Supertramp gave us a song inspired by the Beatles, All You Need Is Love, with Give a Little Bit. At number 4, the Eagles wrote one of the most over-interpreted songs in the history, Hotel California. It could have been about anything. The number 3 slot goes to Steve Miller, who did an updated cover of a blues track called Jet Airliner. At number 2, Fleetwood Mac's only number 1 hit ever, Dreams. And number 1 song of this day in 1977 was from a band that started a long run of chart toppers. Foreigner feels like the first time.

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0: Mr. Floyd, will you accept the charge from the United States? Calling, are we reaching? See, it's hanging up. And it's a man answering.
1: A peek into Alice's emails is coming up. But now it's more rock. Alice's Attic with Alice Cooper.

0: Here's another dose of Alice's email on Alice's Attic with Alice Cooper.
1: Alice, they told me not to look in the mirror while I was on acid, but I didn't listen to them. Now they think I'm crazy. Maybe my eyes change color. I don't know. But I did have a dream that you were a puppy, and I kept you in a box until you turned 18, and I didn't want to let you go, but I knew I had to. What do you think it means? Thank you, boo-boo. Boo-boo. There are places that you can go and talk to people that are professionals, and they will sit and analyze your psychotic dreams and tell you just how crazy you are. All right? Boo-boo, you belong on this show. Write to me at alice@alicesattic.com. I'll be right back with birthday bashes, so stay right there. Do you think you're the only one that ever dreamt I was a puppy?
0: There's more Alice after this.
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We'll check in with Allison this day in rock in minutes. Let's do more rock right now. It's Alice's Attic with Alice.

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2: It's May 20th, and these are the people who were born today. First of all, Cheryl Cooper, the most important person in the world to me. Pop legend and diva Cher is turning 80. Rapper Busta Rhymes, who holds the Guinness World Record for most syllables spoken in 1 second. Singer Susan Cowsill of the Cowsills. And today would have been Joe Cocker's 82nd birthday. Cheryl doesn't have an album out, even though she should. But it is her birthday. Let's play something that she would like. Here's the letter, Joe Cocker.

0: 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Alice's Attic with Alice Cooper.
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11: 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Rock trip.

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1: Who is rumored to play guitar on The Kinks' You Really Got Me? Jimmy Page. For years, a rumor circulated that the guitar solo was actually played by Page, who was working as a session musician at the time. The producer, she'll tell me, has denied this hundreds of times. Dave Davies said Page was present at the session, but did not play on the track. And as Ray pointed out, the solo is utterly devoid of technique and good taste, in a way that only Dave could produce. Talked to Dave recently. He came to a couple of the shows in Connecticut. He said, "Alice, I played that guitar." So, here's You Really Got Me.

0: Alice continues next. Alice's Attic with Alice Cooper.
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2: My wife Cheryl was a ballet dancer when we met. She danced professionally. She trained for years. She has that relationship with the movement and discipline and a particular kind of beauty that belongs to people who have given themselves to a physical art from childhood. And then she married me and joined the circus. So she clearly has good taste. When I was recording Dirty Diamonds in 2005, I wanted to dedicate a cover to her and a song that I loved when I was a kid in 65, the Left Banks Pretty Ballerina. And we tried to do it as close as we could to the Left Bank, just with our take on it. It turned it into something a little different. Well, if you want me to dedicate a song to you, drop me a line at alice@alicesattic.com. By the way, at our 50th anniversary, I sang the song to her. Well, you gotta love the 80s. It's coming up right after this quick break, so stay right there.
0: Alice will be right back with more rock and roll that doesn't suck.
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0: The scent of Aquanet. The silky smooth feel of spandex. And a cassette cranked up on the Alpine in your Trans Am. You gotta love the 80s.
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2: By 1981, Journey had given up on the instrumental jazz fusion albums they made in the early 70s and found their commercial footing by adding a singer named Steve Perry. With Steve, they released a run of albums that established them as one of the biggest rock acts in the country. But in late 1980, they were in transition. Greg Rowley was leaving the band, so Steve and Neil Schon went into the studio to record one sole track as a bridge between what Journey had been and what it was about to become. That song was The Party's Over, Hopelessly in Love, which ended up featuring some session musicians as the band was in flux. That means they kept throwing up stuff in their bile, in their throat. So, let's hear it. Journey, Party's Over.

0: this after the break. Alice's Attic with Alice Cooper.
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10: Somewhere lurking in the dark shadows is a radio host who doesn't suck, even though he's always been a bit of a freak. But he does think you're worthy of listening to his show. Crank up the most talented man whose eye makeup is better than yours. The king of your kind. It's Alice's Attic with Alice Cooper.
11: It's another mind-bending evening here in Alice's Attic. Maybe you shouldn't have licked that toad before listening. Either way, this hour we're going to do some movie music madness from a 2001 film that features one of my bandmates. Then, Hey Stupid, that involves a woman attacking a police officer with bees. And finally, a Cooper's cover of a song that Willie Dixon wrote for Howlin' Wolf in 1960. But now, let's hear some music.
0: Alice's Attic with Alice Cooper.

0: 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It's Movie Music Madness, starring the one and only Alice Cooper.
1: The 2001 movie Blow featured Johnny Depp, Penelope Cruz, Ray Liotta, and Paul Rubens, and tells the true story of George Young. He was a kid who became one of the primary figures in bringing Colombian cocaine into the USA in the late 1970s, working with Pablo Escobar's cartel. The film covers his rise and his eventual arrest and imprisonment. And at a critical emotional moment involving Young's relationship with his father, played by Ray Liotta, Can't You See? By the Marshall Tucker Band plays. I love this movie. I thought the movie was great. Johnny was great in it. So here's Can't You See? From the movie Blow.

0: hasn't flown the coop. Alice will be back in just a few.
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1: Come on and dare to be stupid. We're all waiting for you. 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
3: Hey Stupid.
4: Let's see who's being stupid this week. First up, we go to, you guessed it, Florida, where a substitute teacher is in jail after police were called when she started having a full mental breakdown in class. The woman stripped naked and started jumping up and down on her desk while twerking and screaming that she was a million-dollar prostitute. Okay, that never happened at my school. But I'm sure the guys were going, oh no, please don't take your clothes off and twerk. Next, we go to Boston, where a housing activist is in jail after trying to prevent an eviction. She pulled up to the house in a flatbed truck full of beehives, stepped out in a full beekeeper's outfit, and smashed the hives in front of the police officers, carrying out the eviction. You gotta give her credit for creativity. Busy as a bee. And finally, we go to Detroit, where a cop was embarrassed after appearing at a virtual court hearing on video, and the judge pointed out he could see that the officer wasn't wearing any pants. That's normal in Detroit. Well, a great Cooper's cover is coming up from a classic 60s LA band, so stay tuned.
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0: Imitation is the sincerest form of flattery. Either that, or they just ran out of song ideas. Whichever the case, here's a Cooper's cover now.
1: Doors guitarist Robbie Krieger found the Willie Dixon song Backdoor Man through an album by John Hammond Jr., who was a blues guitarist who had covered it in 1964. Robbie brought it to the rest of the band, and they decided to put it on their debut album. But here's what changes in the Doors version. The original one-chord arrangement became a 12-bar blues. The whole track has a different energy because Ray Manzarek's organ is running underneath it, giving it a psychedelic blues feel that the original didn't have. Jim Morrison sang it in his earliest recording sessions before anyone outside of their Whiskey A Go-Go residency had any idea who the Doors were. I've done this song with Robbie. It's really a cool song. So here's Backdoor Man by the Doors.

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8: From early days in Detroit, to teen angst in Arizona, to shock rock in L.A., to his rise to Rock and Roll Hall of Famer, one man is superbly seasoned to guide you through this magnificent musical journey.
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11: 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I have so much random rock trivia floating around in my brain. I could entertain you for years to come. So this hour, I've got You Gotta Love the 80s featuring one of my songs. Then freaky facts that are completely true, I think. Then finally, rock trivia from an LA band that existed for years before anyone paid attention. But now let's hear this.
8: Alice's Attic with Alice Cooper.

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1: And the heyday of all things metal.
0: It's time to travel back to one very dynamic decade. You gotta love the 80s. In Alice's Attic. Here's Coop now.
2: Here's what happened in 1988. I was driving around in my Corvette, listening to the radio, and I kept hearing songs that made me turn up the volume. Bon Jovi songs, Aerosmith songs, and I started noticing who kept coming up in the credits. The answer was almost always Desmond Child. He was one of the best pop metal songwriters alive. I called him, he said yes. Now, when it came to the song Poison, the main guitar riff was written by the guitarist John McCurry. The riff had actually appeared 2 years earlier in a song called Encircled by John Waite, because McCurry had played on that album too. When he brought it to the Trash Sessions, it was a riff looking for a home, and it found one. I told Desmond, I said, Desmond, I love what you're doing with these bands. I love the way you write a song. I need something darker and sexier. Poison was written right then.
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0: Now, Alice's Attic with Alice Cooper presents more fun and freaky facts. 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
1: Well, it's time again to be amazed. Here we go. The Andromeda Galaxy is 2.5 million light years away. So when you look at it through a telescope, you're seeing light before humans even existed as a species. Penguins were originally called strange geese by early European explorers. Pistachios contain enough natural oils that they've been known to spontaneously explode if it's hot enough. I know a lot of people like that. Your liver can regenerate even if 75% of it is removed. And finally, ancient Romans used crushed mouse brains as toothpaste. Well, it's time for a break while I go brush my teeth with mouse brains, but I'll be right back with rock trivia after this. First, it begs the question, who was the first guy that said, you know, if I take this mouse and this hammer and I crush this mouse brain, I could probably brush my teeth with that.
0: Alice Cooper is coming up next.
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1: Which guitar legend co-founded Quiet Riot in 1973? Randy Rhoads. He co-founded the band in Los Angeles with Kevin DeBrow. Randy was one of the most technically gifted guitarists of his generation. In 1980, he was recruited by Sharon Osbourne to be Ozzy's guitarist for the first solo band. He left Quiet Riot, joined Ozzy, recorded Blizzard of Oz and Diary of a Madman, and became one of the best lead guitarists in hard rock. He died in a plane crash in 1982 at only 25 years old. He was buzzing the tour bus in a small airplane. His loss devastated everyone who knew him and everyone who had heard him play. Great guitar player. Small planes and rock stars do not go together. Quiet Riot, Mental Health, Bang Your Head.

0: Unlike Elvis, Alice Cooper has not left the building. We'll return with more Genius Radio after this. 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
0: Welcome to the deepest confines of the mind of Alice Cooper. It's a bit dusty up here, and oh, is it cluttered. There's a memory of hanging out with John Lennon and Anne Murray at LA's The Troubadour in 73. And over here is Alice's Cortez High School locker combination. And why is there a random recollection of pre-concert pickled herring in Oslo in 2017? But amidst the mélange, there's a wealth of rock and roll tidbits and knowledge that never fails to entertain and engage. So without further ado, here's your fastidious host. It's Alice's Attic with Alice Cooper.
9: Welcome back to the radio extravaganza known as Alice's Attic. Any minute, thousands of balloons will drop from the ceiling and a bear will ride out on a unicycle while juggling. So coming up this hour, an attic classic from a band who had a harmonica player named Magic Dick, a listener email, then rock trivia on a band who named themselves after a nonsense word invented during a childhood game. But first, here's music.
0: Alice's Attic with Alice Cooper.

On the way, Alice will have an attic classic. Right now, it's more rock. It's Alice's Attic with Alice Cooper.

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1: Back in the 60s, Peter Wolf met guitarist John Giles and harmonica player Richard Sulwitz, better known as Magic Dick, which is one of the five greatest names in rock music. At an open mic night at a Boston coffee house, the name came from John Giles' manager, who was wary of Wolf and afraid he was going to steal the guitarist's spotlight. The manager's condition for allowing Wolf to join the band had to be called the J. Giles Band. Wolf's response, "I don't care. We just want to play music." Their first top 20 hit was Musta Got Lost, released in 1974, the same year Peter Wolf married Faye Dunaway. Richard Sulwitz, one of the best blues harp players around, and I play blues harp. He is an amazing player. So, here's Musta Got Lost, J. Giles.
2: Never.

0: 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You think radio this brilliant is free? We'll be back with more amazing Alice Cooper after the break. Alice's Attic with Alice Cooper.
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1: Hi, Alice. I like your radio show because you've got some great stories behind the music. I grew up listening to this music and never really thought much about what's behind it. But now I realize what a special time in history we lived in. I hope rock and roll survives. Do you think it will? Bert. Yeah. I think as long as there are guitars and teenagers and drums and garages, rock and roll will go on forever. It's too much fun for it to die away. Why? What's going to take its place? Well, if you think rock and roll is dead, you're wrong. But drop me a line anyway at alice@alicesattic.com. I'll be right back with some rock trivia, so don't move.
0: Alice's Attic with Alice Cooper.
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2: Which band did the members of Foghat leave to form their new band? Savoy Brown. Three of the four original members, Dave Peverett, Roger Earl, and Tony Stevens, had all been in Savoy Brown, one of the great British blues bands of the 1960s. I know them because I used to play with them all the time in Detroit. They left together at the end of 1970 and formed Foghat. The name Foghat is a word Dave Peverett made up as a child playing a word game with his brother. And it's awful. Hog Fat would have been better. You know, a name of a band should make you go, oh, Black Sabbath. 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I don't know. I don't get it. So here's Fool for the City. Great band, horrible night.

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1: So long, farewell, I'll be just saying adieu.
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0: But take comfort in the fact Alice's Attic will return tomorrow. Alice's Attic with Alice Cooper.
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2: I'm Omni Broadcasting Meteorologist Jennifer Wojcicki with your updated forecast. Partly cloudy tonight with a slight chance of thunderstorms. Lows dip down to about 75. South winds around 5 miles per hour. Thunderstorms likely tomorrow. High of 84. Cloudy skies with a few peaks of sun. Slight chance of thunderstorms tomorrow night. Lows dip down to about 74. Mainly cloudy skies expected. I'm Omni Broadcasting's meteorologist, Jennifer Wojcicki.
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1: I'm Omni Broadcasting meteorologist Jennifer Wojcicki with your updated forecast. Partly cloudy tonight with a slight chance of thunderstorms. Lows dip down to about 75. South winds around 5 miles per hour. Thunderstorms likely tomorrow. High of 84. Cloudy skies with a few peaks of sun. Slight chance of thunderstorms tomorrow night. Lows dip down to about 74. Mainly cloudy skies expected. I'm Omni Broadcasting's meteorologist Jennifer Wojcicki.

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2: 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Prizes may be picked up between 10 a.m. and 5 p.m. Monday through Friday at our offices located at 625 Beale Parkway Northwest, Suite G, Fort Walton Beach, Florida. 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
4: I'm Omni Broadcasting Meteorologist Jennifer Wojcicki with your updated forecast. Partly cloudy tonight with a slight chance of thunderstorms. Lows dip down to about 75. South winds around 5 miles per hour. Thunderstorms likely tomorrow. High of 84. Cloudy skies with a few peaks of sun. Slight chance of thunderstorms tomorrow night. Lows dip down to about 74. Mainly cloudy skies expected. I'm Omni Broadcasting's meteorologist Jennifer Wojcicki.
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2: I'm Omni Broadcasting Meteorologist Jennifer Wojcicki with your updated forecast. Partly cloudy tonight with a slight chance of thunderstorms. Lows dip down to about 75. South winds around 5 miles per hour. Thunderstorms likely tomorrow. High of 84. Cloudy skies with a few peaks of sun. Slight chance of thunderstorms tomorrow night. Lows dip down to about 74. Mainly cloudy skies expected. I'm Omni Broadcasting's meteorologist Jennifer Wojcicki.
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I'm Alice Cooper, and I'm back here on K-Rock. 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
1: I'm Omni Broadcasting meteorologist Jennifer Wojcicki with your updated forecast. Partly cloudy tonight with a slight chance of thunderstorms. Lows dip down to about 75. South winds around 5 miles per hour. Thunderstorms likely tomorrow. High of 84. Cloudy skies with a few peaks of sun. Slight chance of thunderstorms tomorrow night. Lows dip down to about 74. Mainly cloudy skies expected. I'm Omni Broadcasting's meteorologist Jennifer Wojcicki.
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2: It's time for This Day in Local History, and on this day in 1976, Northwest Florida Congressman Robert Sykes became the subject of a rare full-scale investigation by the U.S. House Ethics Committee. The allegations centered around claims of influence peddling and possible conflicts of interest tied to financial investments and defense-related business dealings. Sykes strongly denied the accusations, calling them political fabrication and an attempt to silence what he described as the voice for rational security. He argued the complaints were based on vague or non-existent rules and accused critics of distorting the facts. At the time, Sykes was serving his 18th term in Congress and chaired a House Defense Appropriations Subcommittee, giving him major influence over military funding and projects important to Northwest Florida. Congressman Bob Sykes had first been elected to Congress in 1940 and would ultimately serve more than 38 years representing Florida's panhandle in Washington, D.C. 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
2: 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Mostly cloudy today, showers and storms in the area, and highs top out near 84 degrees. And on the water, south winds 10 to 15 knots, seas around 2 feet. High tide 3:40 p.m., low tide 2:41 a.m., high tide 4:25 p.m. With your Omni Broadcasting Marine Forecast, this is meteorologist Phil Jensko.
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2: 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Mostly cloudy today, showers and storms in the area, and highs top out near 84 degrees. And on the water, south winds 10 to 15 knots, seas around 2 feet. High tide 3:40 p.m., low tide 2:41 a.m., high tide 4:25 p.m. With your Omni Broadcasting Marine Forecast, this is meteorologist Phil Jensko.
3: It's time for This Day in Okaloosa County History. And on this day in 1972, local leaders gathered in Niceville to dedicate the brand new C.G. Meigs Bridge over Rocky Bayou, a major transportation project connecting communities across Okaloosa County. The $1 million bridge was named in honor of Claude G. Meigs, a longtime Niceville businessman and former state representative remembered for his contributions to the region. During the dedication ceremony, Congressman Bob Sykes praised Meigs' commitment to the community, calling the bridge a fitting tribute to a man who believed deeply in the growth and future of the area. The new span stretched more than 1,400 feet across Rocky Bayou and was seen as a major step forward for transportation and economic development in the Twin Cities area of Niceville and Valparaiso. The ceremony drew local and state officials, military representatives from Eglin Air Force Base, business leaders, and residents from across the county. A commemorative plaque was unveiled, and the Niceville Senior High School Band performed

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1: With Omni Broadcasting News, brought to you by McCaskill & Company, I'm Frankie Bennett. From the Walton County Sheriff's Office, yesterday the U.S. Marshals Task Force, including members of the Walton County Sheriff's Office, arrested 26-year-old Andrew Bernard. Bernard was wanted out of Okaloosa County for using a computer to solicit a child and using a two-way communication device to commit a felony. Andrew Bernard was taken to the Walton County Jail and will be extradited back to Okaloosa County. And here is your beach safety update. Today is a red flag day, which means the risk level is high. Rip currents are expected to form along the shoreline, which is a significant danger to swimmers. Be sure to stay high up on the sandbars and always swim near a lifeguard. Have fun and be safe. 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

0: BTO taking care of business at 7:08 on a Friday morning, the Friday leading into Memorial Day weekend. How's everybody doing? Scather Black, Bobby Durrell. Bobby taking care of business, trying to clean up the streets around Fort Walton right now. 7:09 is the time this morning. Again, right now outside, it's slightly humid. And our current temp is 78 degrees. We'll see a high of 84 today. Now, there is an 80% chance of showers and thunderstorms today, especially after 3 o'clock this afternoon. Tomorrow, a 60% chance of showers and thunderstorms before 10 a.m., and then a little bit more of an isolated chance after that. Sunny, a high of 86, though, in the forecast for Saturday. And Sunday, a 50% chance of showers and thunderstorms. Partly sunny, high 86. So those isolated cells and pop-up thunderstorms that we expect this time of year in the forecast all weekend long. But it should not let you feel like you have to completely change all of your social plans for the weekend. I think it's going to be more sporadic and isolated than widespread. So we'll check that full forecast here in just a little bit. How are you doing this morning?
1: Oh, peachy.
0: You glad it's Friday? Mm-hmm. Excited to
1: sure.
0: sleep in?
1: Yeah, let's go with that.
0: Mm-hmm. Three mornings in a row, just in case you, can't remember, CRS. Starting at 9 o'clock this morning, going all the way through 7 p.m. Monday night, is our special Summer of 250 History of Rock and Roll and Military Moment presentation. We're going to be giving you travel through time from the 50s all the way through the 90s on the history of the genre of rock and roll, and then weaving in dozens of stories of local military heroes that served right here on the Emerald Coast and made significant impacts into our 250 years. Of American independence. So that'll start this morning at 9 a.m. right here on 100.3 K-Rock. We've got some stories to get to here in the 7 o'clock hour, plus Ask Uncle Bobby in about 40 minutes as well. So stay with us. Lots to get to. Final show of the week for us. Final show before the long Memorial Day holiday weekend. Lots to get to. Alice Cooper, No More Mr. Nice Guy. It's the B-Team Morning Show. 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
2: I'm Omni Broadcasting meteorologist Jennifer Wojcicki with your updated forecast. Thunderstorms likely today, otherwise cloudy skies expected. Daytime highs approaching 84. South winds 8 to 15 miles per hour. Mainly cloudy skies. Tonight, chance of thunderstorms. Lows dip down to about 75. Sunshine mixed with clouds at times. Tomorrow, chance of thunderstorms. Daytime highs approaching 85. I'm Omni Broadcasting's meteorologist Jennifer Wojcicki.
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0: Def Leppard and Armageddon It on 100.3 K-Rock, the classic rock station. Good Friday morning, everybody. It's the B-Team Morning Show, Skyler Black and Bobby Durrell. Let's play thesaurus here. Let's hear all the synonyms of homeless.
1: Well, let's see.
0: Vagrant, bum.
1: Vagabond, tramp, hobo, drifter, transient, nomad, homeless. Yeah. But now they all each mean something different, though. You know, think about that. So hobo is a wandering worker, right, who travel place to place for jobs.
0: From Laurel Hill.
1: Well, no, honestly, a hobo, they were mostly synonymous with the trains when trains first came around.
0: Yep, exactly.
1: But a hobo was a term used during pretty much the 20s and 30s. It was a traveling worker that went from place to place. Now, a tramp was someone who travels but totally avoids work. Right.
0: Okay.
1: So that's a tramp was actually more derogatory than a hobo. And
0: really?
1: Again, kind of that same time period. And then, you know, a bum is just is mostly really just an insult. You know, somebody perceived as lazy, idle, just, you know, living off of others. You know, vagrant, you hear a lot these days. That's just the legal term, right, for someone. Vagabond is just, you know, that wonderful literary term that we use.
0: I've never heard anybody use that.
1: Romanticization. A vagabond is just, you know, someone that's a wanderer or drifter, right?
0: And that comes out of the San Francisco dictionary.
1: Yeah. You got a drifter who's just constantly moving around. Transient, we hear that a lot, right? Temporary, in and out. Nomad, right? This is people without fixed residence, and they're often culturally or intentionally mobile.
0: You know? Gypsies.
1: Romani. Yeah.
0: Yeah.
1: Try not to call them gypsies. I don't like pissing them off.
0: Here I am, Mr. Politically Correct.
1: And then, of course, you have homeless, unhoused, or now from the Sheriff's Department, residentially challenged.
0: Can you believe that?
1: You know what? Since it happened to me, it's there. But yeah.
0: For those of you that don't,
1: I do appreciate the bobs, though. Although being Bobby, I don't really like it that much. But bobs, bums on a bike.
0: Oh, that's Holguin's thing. Yeah. We had a couple homeless guys outside the office this morning. One face down, passed out, and Bobby's out here trying to clean up the streets of Fort Walton.
1: Yeah, one way or another.
0: But anyway, that was our excitement when we got here this morning. But yeah, the sheriff's office deputy referred to the homeless individuals as residentially challenged.
1: That's right.
0: Bobby, are you going to punch me in the teeth for saying this? Experts are predicting
1: don't say it.
0: A hurricane season of a nothing burger.
1: Yeah, which is what scares the hell out of me because they've been predicting that it's going to be hell on wheels for the last several years, and it hasn't.
0: So you're thinking the opposite might have the opposite effect?
1: Well, let's hope not.
0: Yeah, NOAA is predicting a near to below average Atlantic hurricane season for 2026, mainly because a developing El Nino weather pattern is expected to suppress storm activity in the Atlantic. Forecasters say there's a 55% chance the season will be below normal. The forecast calls for 8 to 14 named storms, 3 to 6 hurricanes, and 1 to 3 major hurricanes. That's below the historical average of 14 named storms and 7 hurricanes. Experts say that El Nino creates stronger upper-level winds and wind shear over the Atlantic, making it harder for hurricanes to form and strengthen. NOAA says there's a high likelihood El Nino will develop by summer and continue through the winter. So I hope they're right and they didn't just jinx us. But NOAA is saying expect a mild hurricane season, and it starts officially here in about 10 days, doesn't it?
1: Yeah.
0: Coming up on the 1st of June. All right, Ask Uncle Bobby in the next 15 minutes. Right now, Eric Clapton, Lay Down Sally. It's 100.3 K-Rock.

0: 40 minutes after 7 o'clock on Friday morning, leading into Memorial Day weekend. It's the B-Team Morning Show, brought to you by Stripes Pub and Grill in Navarre, as well as Okaloosa Gas and Outcast Sushi in Miramar Beach. 78 degrees right here in Destin, Fort Walton Beach, a high today of 84 this afternoon. And Bobby, for 40 years, Hooters Sports Bar has made its sales off of what? TNA.
1: Sure.
0: Pretty much, right? TNA. Well, Hooters now is trying to reinvent itself as a family-friendly restaurant chain. As it works to recover from bankruptcy and years of declining sales. The company's leadership says the goal is to return to the brand's original beach-themed restaurant and a neighborhood restaurant roots instead of the more heavily sexualized image it developed in recent years. Now, the New York Times article focused on New Jersey Hooters locations where families with children were eating after sports and dance events, even while swimsuit calendar photos still decorated the walls and occasional bikini nights continued. The chain now offers promotions like Kids Eat Free Nights and has toned down some server uniforms after criticism that recent outfits had become too revealing. Now, CEO Neil Kiefer, one of the longtime Hooters executives who helped buy back the brand after its 2025 bankruptcy filing, said the company is trying to re-Hooterize the chain by focusing more on food quality, community atmosphere, and a less provocative image. He argued Hooters was always intended to be a casual beach restaurant, not a girly bar. Then why in the hell did you name it Hooters?
1: Exactly.
0: Come on. You're not fooling anybody. The challenge facing the company, convincing families and younger customers to embrace a restaurant brand, is still strongly associated with skimpy uniforms and its Hooters girls image. So, yeah, I'm sorry. That's just all fluff. Like, that's not what Hooters was ever supposed to be, a family-friendly place to take the kids like Chuck E. Cheese. Give me a break. All right, coming up here in about 4.5 minutes, we're going to get your daily advice from Uncle Bobby. The last advice he's going to be offering here before Memorial Day. So, before you all have the Memorial Day barbecues and cookouts, Let's get you caught up on what Uncle Bobby says here in just a few. Right now, the Doobies on K-Rock.

0: Now, Jesus is all right with me. Is he all right with you?
1: Well, I mean, if he's here legally, I'm fine with
0: him. They call that Jesus, Bobby.
1: Tomato, tomato.
0: Oh, okay. It's the B-Team Morning Show on 100.3 K-Rock, the classic rock station. By the way, speaking of being here illegally, I saw that 3 million illegals have self-deported since Trump got in office last year.
1: Oh. Solves itself.
0: It does. If you just enforce the damn law on the books. All right. The music in the background tells us one thing. It's time for Ask Uncle Bobby, the daily advice you didn't know you needed, but here you are. Asking for it, begging for it, before you get into the Memorial Day holiday weekend. And we do it every morning, all stitched together by our friends at Buy Tomcat Custom Apparel.
1: That's right, where they got a lot of shirts.
0: Looks like we were prepared this morning.
1: Hey, Bike Tomcat Custom Apparel, reminding you the summer's coming up. 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
0: Tomcat Custom Apparel, where you'll pick up your order and take a look at the quality and you'll say, holy shirt!
1: That's right.
0: All right, Bobby. Today you hear from the Zen Panic Spectator. Mm-hmm. They write in saying, Dear Uncle Bobby, I get stressed about what other people think of me, and I overanalyze every reaction and comment. How do I stop caring about everyone else's opinions and feel genuinely unbothered?
1: All right, look. You're trying to get a permission slip from the same crowd you're terrified of. That's like asking a vending machine for emotional support, okay? The secret to being unbothered is simple. Treat other people's opinions like background music in a dentist's office. You gotta stop auditioning for the role in other people's lives, okay? You're not a product demo. You're a weather system. You gotta roll in, do what you do, and if someone wants to complain, let them write it in their little invisible diary and hand it to absolutely no one. Look, make apathy your crown, okay? Not the lazy kind, the disciplined kind, where you refuse to be yanked around by every raised eyebrow and half smile. You know, the moment you realize most opinions are just poorly formatted feelings, you'll feel that sweet, clean silence where other people's nonsense used to live. Now, here's your new spiritual practice, okay? Assume everyone is guessing. Not judging, not evaluating, just guessing. Like a guy confident explaining a movie he's never watched. Okay? When somebody gives you feedback, nod like it's profound, then file it mentally under, not my business. And listen, I mean radical detachment here, okay? You gotta ignore social cues the way a cat ignores a heartfelt apology. If you walk into a room and the vibe is weird, congratulations. That vibe can pay rent somewhere else.
0: Actually, good advice this morning from Uncle Bobby.
1: It happens.
0: Rub the dirt off your shoulder and move on.
1: That's right.
0: Mm-hmm. Don't be so damn insecure. All right. That's your last piece of advice before Memorial Day. So get out there and have fun. Right? Mm-hmm. We'll be back to do it again Tuesday morning, so hope you all can survive 72 hours without Uncle Bobby's wisdom.
1: They probably can.
0: Probably not. All right, Uncle Bobby.
1: I've seen these people, man.
0: These people.
1: Yeah. Yep. We just lost two more listeners because I threw them off the property.
0: Bobby's like, get off my lawn! To Ask Uncle Bobby, weekday mornings at 7:45, all stitched together by Tomcat Custom Apparel.
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0: When it's done.
1: When it's done.
0: All right, we're going to take a break. Dan Diamond has local news coming up next.
2: 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I'm Dan Diamond. Two people were injured Thursday afternoon at approximately 2 o'clock following an incident at Eglin Air Force Base's High Explosive Research and Development Facility. They were taken to a hospital for treatment. Their conditions were not immediately available. The cause of the incident is under investigation. More than 20,000 lionfish were taken out of the Gulf during the 2026 Emerald Coast Open. Over 100 divers from across the U.S. competed to thin the invasive species and to have a chance to win more than $100,000 in cash and gear prizes. 42-year-old Anthony Bell, who had two nationwide extraditable warrants out of Wisconsin and Indiana related to narcotics distribution, has been arrested by Okaloosa County Sheriff's Office. Information from a man in Shalimar led to Bell's arrest. And that's your Omni Broadcasting News for this morning. 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

0: 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Coming up here at 9 o'clock on 100.3 K-Rock, we get into our special presentation for the summer of 250. That's right, all weekend long from 9 o'clock this morning till 7 p.m. Monday night, we're bringing you the history of rock and roll and military moments from local military heroes that served in our armed forces right here on the Emerald Coast. So that'll start at 9 o'clock this morning and last all the way through 7 p.m. on Monday. Which, yes, if you can't understand what I'm saying, Bobby and I will not be here on Memorial Day Monday. We get the day off, just like the rest of you.
1: Yeah. Rest of everybody else in this organization got the day off, too. So,
0: yeah, the rest of the people on the air.
1: Yep.
0: Uh-huh. What's up with that? Why aren't we that special?
1: Apparently, I need to renegotiate my union contract.
0: I think you should. Well, Bobby, an analysis of Google search data from the first 5 months of the year revealed the most.
1: So how many words in that sentence do you actually know what they mean?
0: An analysis of Google search data.
1: Yeah, how many? What does that mean?
0: They looked at Google data.
1: How?
0: They analyzed it.
1: Well, how?
0: They searched what data. They looked up what was searched and they analyzed what was searched.
1: How would they have done that?
0: From the first 5 months of the year, revealed the most misspelled words in America.
1: Yeah, I bet Skylar was one of them.
0: Yeah, if they had to spell my name. Include the word favorite, through, and niece. Now, the study conducted by Unscrambler.com ahead of the National Spelling Bee examined searches like how do you spell from January through mid-May. The top 10 most misspelled words in the U.S. were bougie, favorite, through, business, that's pathetic, tomorrow, that was one of the easiest ones I remember learning how to spell, Tom or Roe, because, definitely, you see people always write defiantly, beautiful, niece, and separate. Now, the report also broke down the most misspelled words by state. California struggled the most with different. Here in the Sunshine State, Florida struggled with the word school. S-C-H-O-O-L.
1: Sounds about right.
0: Texas struggled with recycle, and New York with judgment. Now, other unusual state-level trouble words include Chihuahua in Georgia, Chihuahua. Oklahoma and Wyoming also struggled with Chihuahua. And then in Minnesota, they struggled with ukulele.
1: Come on, what did Iowa struggle with?
0: It's not on the list.
1: Yeah, probably Iowa.
0: And spaghetti was a tough one for the folks in Virginia and North Carolina.
1: Yeah. It's hard for Iowa to spell corn.
0: K-O-R-N. Yeah, nope, Iowa wasn't... it sounds like we got a lot of good spellers there.
1: Yeah, I don't believe that. How about this? I don't think enough people in Iowa know how to use Google that they could do any search.
0: Yeah, they got out the World Book Encyclopedia is what they did.
1: At best.
0: At one of them libraries. I can't believe library wasn't one of the most misspelled words. Eddie Money shaking on K-Rock.

0: We're at 80 degrees in Destin, Fort Walton Beach at 823 this morning, a high of 84 this afternoon. Ozzy's Mr. Crowley, Bobby, this morning by request.
1: Yeah.
0: Yeah.
1: From?
0: The guy. The one guy.
1: The one guy?
0: Yeah. I don't remember what his name is, but he wanted to hear it.
1: Anton LaVey?
0: That doesn't sound right. It doesn't ring a bell, but...
1: Yeah. Well, he came. He came. Yeah. Well, he's dead now.
0: Oh.
1: Hey. Funny name. Funny thing, though. It's actually, the guy's name is Aleister Crowley.
0: Oh, that
1: Crowley.
0: Guy?
1: Yeah. He's singing about Aleister Crowley. He just didn't know how to pronounce the name. So he wrote the song about it.

0: And he just stuck with Crowley.
1: Right.
0: Okay.
1: So Crowley was an occultist. He was founder of Thelema. I forget what it is. Anyway, he was all about ceremonial magic, mysticism, self-deification, right? Do what thou wilt was his big thing.
0: Okay.
1: So he was labeled satanic, but he really just had a kind of dark, transgressive kind of image, right?
0: And that's probably why that song sounds the way it does.
1: Right.
0: Like a haunted house type of theme.
1: Yeah. Yeah, that's what it's about. And then, you know, Anton LaVey was the American philosopher that that kind of codified Satanism in the 60s and was the self-proclaimed black pope and head of the satanic church. He wrote the he wrote the Satanic Bible. And he borrowed a lot from Crowley, Nietzsche, Ayn Rand, and Darwinism. But he did a lot of ritual theater, kind of pulled out some of those cult traditions.
0: Interesting.
1: But he passed away in 97.
0: Wonder where he ended up.
1: Yeah. Don't know.
0: Hey, I'd hate to be there to find out. Yeah.
1: Yeah. But, you know, hey, it's kind of funny because Anton LaVey passed along, and one of the things he said is, oh, who was coming behind him would make him even greater and bigger, and it's really kind of fallen apart because there's kind of four guys that kind of all tried to rise up, and none of them have done anything.
0: They thought they were the Dark World Messiah or what?
1: Yeah, pretty much. You had, Michael Aquino that tried to get in there for a while, Peter Gilmore. Anyway.
0: All right. Well, hey, by the way, we do have a request line again.
1: Yeah, we do. We do. And you could find out more fun Satanist facts.
0: We should make that part of the answering service here. Yeah, the K-Rock studio line is 850-89-KROCK. That's 850-895-7625.
1: And Skylar promises to answer, Hail Satan.
0: No, I will not. There's an AI guy that can do that.
1: No, I wouldn't do that. Yeah, that's... sorry, I just... I know I went a little geeky there, but...
0: Kind of went off the rails a little bit.
1: Well, I mean, it's... you know, I... Look, I think if you're going to rebuke something, you should know something about it.
0: Fair enough. Fair enough. At least be able to say what it is and why you feel the way you do.
1: Speak to it and speak to why I think it's there. Yeah. You know, not just because somebody told me to hate it.
0: Right. Yeah.
1: Yeah.
0: So, sad news. Last night, Kyle Busch, NASCAR icon, passed away. One of the biggest stars and a two-time Cup Series champion, died at the age of 41 after a sudden illness. NASCAR Richard Childress Racing and Busch's family confirmed the news on Thursday. Now, Busch had been hospitalized earlier this week and was expected to miss Sunday's Coca-Cola 600 because of what was described as severe illness. The exact cause of death has not been released. Nicknamed Rowdy, Busch was known for his aggressive driving style and huge success across NASCAR's top three national series. He won 63 Cup Series races and captured championships in 2015 and 2019. He also set the all-time NASCAR record with 234 combined wins across the Cup, Xfinity, and the Truck Series. Mm-hmm. Now, Busch raced for several powerhouse teams during his 22-year career, including Hendrick Motorsports, Joe Gibbs Racing, and Richard Childress Racing. He was also the younger brother of former NASCAR driver Kurt Busch. Tributes immediately poured in across the racing world, with fans and fellow drivers calling Busch one of the fiercest competitors NASCAR has ever seen. He's survived by his wife, Samantha, and their two children.
1: Mm-hmm. So. You know, Kurt Busch's brother cost me a lot of money one day.
0: Kurt Busch's brother?
1: Kyle Busch's brother, Kurt.
0: Oh,
1: Kurt Busch cost me. So back when I had my mortgage bank up in North Carolina, we were doing a loan, multi-million-dollar loan, for a for a guy that was responsible for he mounted all the tires for he did the rims and tires for all of NASCAR.
0: Oh, really?
1: And so we're watching the race. And the tire fell off. OFF. It broke.
0: Mid-race.
1: Rim and everything. Yeah. Mid-race. He took out of the pit. He got kind of one lap. And the tire came off of Kurt Busch's car.
0: Like off the axle.
1: Like, no. No, the tire, so the rim itself imploded and it fell off.
0: Oh.
1: It was a failure in the hub.
0: Yeah.
1: And so just like that, he lost his contract. We didn't get to do the multi-million-dollar loan, and that was like, I was going to make, you know, quite a bit of money off of that.
0: Damn. That's the closest you've ever been to NASCAR, huh?
1: No. We did loans for a lot of drivers and a lot of people. I got to meet a lot of people in the Hendrix organization. And
0: that's cool.
1: Yeah, and Childress. But yeah, that was a sad day. That was so funny. Everybody's watching it going, oh, my God, I can't believe it happened. And I went, son of a.
0: Well, there goes that loan.
1: Yeah, it was one of those that you knew immediately, like, yeah, that guy just lost that job.
0: All right, let's take a break. It's 8:29. We're coming up to the final half hour of the show for the week. That's right, Bobby. Our quitting time's almost here. Then we get to start our 3-day weekend.
1: That's right.
0: Stick tight. On the way. I don't like any of those songs. We're going to change them out before we get there. Stick tight. It's 100.3 K-Rock.
2: I'm Omni broadcasting meteorologist Jennifer Wojcicki with your updated forecast. Thunderstorms likely today, otherwise cloudy skies expected. High temperatures reach up to 84. South winds 8 to 15 miles per hour. Mainly cloudy skies. Tonight, chance of thunderstorms. Lows dip down to about 75. Chance of thunderstorms. Tomorrow, daytime highs approaching 85. Sunshine mixed with clouds at times. I'm Omni Broadcasting's meteorologist Jennifer Wojcicki.
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0: Well, that's what we're going to do in about 10 minutes. Run to the hills. Iron Maiden by request this morning from Fran Huddle up in Valpy this morning.
1: Yeah. So,
0: there you go. That request line does work.
1: Yeah, yeah. Sure does.
0: Mm-hmm. 8:42 is the time. It's the B-Team Morning Show on 100.3 K-Rock, the classic rock station. Don't forget, tomorrow is Construction Junction over at the fairgrounds. That goes on from 10 until 2. There's going to be all sorts of big rigs and trucks and food trucks. They're going to have vendors, demonstrations, a big Lifelight helicopter there to check out. All sorts of good stuff. It all happens tomorrow over at the fairgrounds here in Fort Walton Beach from 10 until 2. And the first hour of the event is going to be sensory friendly. So you got a kiddo that doesn't deal well with loud noises. That's going to be an option to go between 10 and 11 tomorrow morning. It's a free family-friendly event. 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If your name's Larry, Gary, or Barry, and you haven't visited the website today, shame on you. If your name is not Larry, Gary, or Barry, and you haven't visited the website today, even more shame on you. Because we know the LGB guys always disappoint. Mm-hmm. So, you know, don't be one of the disappointments on the list as well. A couple more tunes, then we're saying goodbye for now. Memorial Day weekend is coming up here for us in about 10 minutes. Loverboy, Turn Me Loose on the B-Team Morning Show with K-Rock.

0: 100.3 K-Rock, the classic rock station. It's 8:50, and that means we're out of time. Mm-hmm. Our Memorial Day weekend starts now. That's right. I hope you all have a safe and enjoyable Memorial Day weekend. Enjoy the special programming we've got for you here on 100.3 K-Rock. The history of rock and roll starting at 9 o'clock this morning and going all the way through Monday evening at 7. Plus, during the breaks, we're going to weave in stories about local military heroes, military moments from folks that actually served in our armed forces right here on the Emerald Coast and had significant impacts into our 250 years of independence. So I hope you all have a safe and enjoyable weekend out there. Remember the reason for the weekend, too. And be safe. If you drink, don't drive, and be responsible out there as well. You're going to see a lot of extra traffic on the roadways. Out-of-towners starting to come in this morning and getting over Brooks Bridge and getting to and fro Destin from Fort Walton is going to be a bear. So just understand that traffic's going to be slow this weekend. So get what you got to get at the store this morning. That way you don't have to fight the zoo the rest of the weekend. That's what I'm saying. All right. I want to thank our sponsors, including Stripes Pub and Grill in Navarre, Okaloosa Gas and Outcast Sushi in Miramar Beach. 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All right, enjoy your weekend, everybody. I'm Skyler Black. See you back here Tuesday morning. Bobby Durrell, why don't you get us on out?
1: 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Now, we know you have a choice in what you listen to each and every day, and we appreciate the fact that you settled in on this wild ride that we call a morning show. But it's come that time of day. We got to get out of here, so you keep on rocking, keep on rolling. Never settle for the ordinary. Till the next time, the B-Team is out.
2: 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I'm Dan Diamond. Two people were injured Thursday afternoon at approximately 2 o'clock following an incident at Eglin Air Force Base's High Explosive Research and Development Facility. They were taken to a hospital for treatment. Their conditions were not immediately available. The cause of the incident is under investigation. More than 20,000 lionfish were taken out of the Gulf during the 2026 Emerald Coast Open. Over 100 divers from across the U.S. competed to thin the invasive species and to have a chance to win more than $100,000 in cash and gear prizes. 42-year-old Anthony Bell, who had two nationwide extraditable warrants out of Wisconsin and Indiana related to narcotics distribution, has been arrested by Okaloosa County Sheriff's Office. Information from a man in Shalimar led to Bell's arrest. And that's your Omni Broadcasting News for this morning, sponsored by McCaskill & Company. I'm Dan Diamond.
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12: In an instant, a single event changes our lives. Together, we are struck by grief, lifted by joy, moved by our emotions. And always, there is the music. The music that carries us through. The music that lives and takes us to moments in history. The music. The vibrant, dynamic visions. The magic that is called rock and roll.
13: Ladies and gentlemen, welcome to the history of rock and roll. I'm Bill Drake, and in the coming hours, we'll journey together through more than a quarter century of revolution in a music that has touched us all. A music they said wouldn't last. We'll trace rock and roll in the words of the people who made it happen and relive the music that has moved two generations. Unlike any music that came before, rock and roll has had a profound impact on nearly every aspect of our lives, our feelings, and our opinions. It reflects our deepest beliefs and concerns, from styles and hair and fashion, to language, to political and religious attitudes, to social and personal morals. Rock and roll has discussed and influenced it all. From the bluesmen and early country musicians of the 50s who gave rock its roots, to the superstars of today who carry on this legacy, you'll hear them all in the history of rock and roll. We'll begin with a time sweep, starting with the sounds of the 80s and moving back to the dawn of the rock era. Come with us now back over the years to the very beginning of rock and roll.

0: just you.
1: This time sweep has carried us back to the beginning of the 50s. We were just emerging from the big band era. Names like Guy Lombardo, Sammy Kaye, Bing Crosby, and Vaughn Monroe were dominating the airwaves. It was the age of the sentimental crooner. But it was also a time when the restless young searched their radio dials for something more exciting, more urgent, something more relevant to their own lives and feelings.
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5: Attaboy, old hound. Hello, Moondoggers. How are y'all? This is Alan Freed, the King of the Moondoggers, and welcome again to another of your favorite blues, rhythm, and jazz, rock and roll parties all over the Moondog Kingdom, in northern Ohio, up in Ontario, Canada, western New York, and western Pennsylvania. All the big ones and some new ones, too, in our Moondog Rock and Roll Party on this Tuesday evening. So welcome again for Aaron Brew Formula 1002, the brand new beer that's northern Ohio's number one selling beer. Aaron Brew 1002 presents The Moondog Show.
1: 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That was a phrase he borrowed from the black slang of the 20s when it was used in song lyrics to describe lovemaking. The music itself was a variation on rhythm and blues with overtones of country. The seeds of what was to come were sown in many of the records of the early 50s. This is a sampling of the sounds that gave birth to rock and roll.
6: Yeah!

By 1954, more and more rhythm and blues records were being played on pop radio stations. One of the biggest was by a group who chose their name to sound like Alan Freed's Moondog Show. 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

The Moon Glows and Sincerely. 1 month later, another rhythm and blues record hit the charts and went on to become one of the most played and biggest selling records of all time. The Penguins with an early rock and roll classic, Earth Angel.

The Penguins and Earth Angel, one of the first rhythm and blues records to gain pop acceptance nationwide. A year later, in 1955, a blues singer from Chicago recorded a simple song that used just one chord. The rhythm and the gritty, gutsy feeling of the record made it a hit. Its unique, compelling style made it one of the most influential early rock records. If you listen closely, you can hear the origins of many later rock stars, especially such innovators as the Rolling Stones. This is Bo.

0: 1955, the year of Bo Diddley, was also the year that a black singer-songwriter from St. Louis launched his career. He became one of rock's first superstars and prime pioneers, a man who's been called the father of rock and roll. His story is next when the history of rock and roll continues.
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2: Happy 250th birthday, America. Daniel Inoue became one of the greatest American heroes of World War II. Born in Hawaii to Japanese-American parents, Inoue served with the legendary 442nd Regimental Combat Team, a unit made up largely of Japanese-American soldiers fighting in Europe while many Japanese-American families faced internment and discrimination back home. In April of 1945, during fierce fighting in Italy, Inoue led an assault against heavily fortified German positions. Even after being shot multiple times, he continued advancing uphill toward enemy bunkers. During the attack, a German rifle grenade shattered his right arm as he prepared to throw a grenade himself. Refusing to stop, Inoue used his left hand to pry the live grenade from his disabled hand and destroy the bunker before continuing the assault. Though he later lost his arm, Inoue survived the war and went on to become one of America's longest-serving United States senators. And for his extraordinary bravery, he was awarded the Medal of Honor by President Clinton in 2000.
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0: As we travel from the beginning up to the present, the history of rock and roll continues with the story of Chuck Berry.

0: In 1955, Chuck Berry released one of the first real rock and roll classics, a song he originally wrote about a cow. After his record company insisted he rewrite the lyrics, that song, Maybelline, became a huge hit, establishing his sound and launching his career. More than any other writer of the rockin' 50s, Chuck Berry captured the teenage soul, the habits, hobbies, and hang-ups of those turbulent years. His music orchestrated the feelings, frustrations, and experiences of a generation, celebrating their joys and successes and mourning their setbacks and defeats. Chuck Berry talks about his lyrics.
1: I love words that rhyme like I and my and be and she and so forth. And some of these lyrics are true. This encouraged me to write about some of my experiences.
0: At the beginning of summer in 1957, Chuck Berry released a record that became one of his biggest hits. And many people feel it just might be the greatest song ever written about rock and roll music.

0: Antoine Fats Domino grew up in New Orleans, the home of Dixieland jazz, boogie-woogie, and a distinctive brand of blues. He combined that heritage with his own infectious style of singing and piano playing. The result was enough hits, nearly 70 of them, for Fats Domino to rank third in global record sales during the 50s and 60s, surpassed only by Elvis Presley and the Beatles. Many of his biggest songs were recorded after only one run-through in the studio. His lyrics were inspired by simple, everyday phrases.
1: I didn't know too much about music when I first started, but I went after, and I got everything from New Orleans. Some called rock and roll, different name. I just called it music with a beat. You got to have that beat, some of the feeling, and some that you feel, but you got to really feel it to produce it.
0: By 1960, Fats Domino had sold more than 50 million records and collected some 22 gold records. The all-time biggest hit of his career was a song he'd always wanted to record, ever since he'd heard Louis Satchmo Armstrong sing it many years before. From 1956, Fats Domino and Blueberry Hill.

Fats Domino was only one of the early rock superstars to emerge from the South in the 50s. Another early trendsetter was a flamboyant former choir boy who once toured as a come-on attraction with a traveling medicine show. Born in Macon, Georgia, Little Richard, whose real name is Richard Penniman, washed dishes at a Greyhound bus station for 4 years before he

0: got a break. Little Richard remembers those early days.
1: I would sing all of my songs to ease my burdens from washing all those pots. Like if I sung a little bit, like the pots got a little lighter for me. And I was a singing boy, I'm telling you. I met Lloyd Price. He had Lordy Miss Claudy. He had just wrote it, and it was a very big hit for Specialty Records. He came in my hometown, and to me, he was so great, you know, because all I had heard was his records in this country town I came from. And he recommended me to Specialty Records. And they met me in New Orleans, which I had never been there before. And I recorded all my songs, and they didn't think much of them.
0: But the people did. And over the next 2 years, the Rock and Roll Whirlwind and Baggy Pants and a Pompadour put out a succession of classic rock hits.
2: Well,

0: There was no doubt about it. Little Richard was fast becoming one of the biggest stars of early rock. But a little over 2 years after he started, Little Richard dramatically ended his career. We'll find out how and why and hear one of his biggest hits when the history of rock and roll continues.
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2: Happy 250th birthday, America. And now we honor Lieutenant General Robert M. Bond, a combat-proven fighter pilot, visionary, and leader whose legacy runs right through our community. Bond flew 44 missions in Korea and more than 200 in Vietnam, earning the Silver Star for repeated attacks against heavily defended targets. He wasn't just a combat pilot. He helped shape the future of air power, working in advanced weapons development and highly classified programs that helped push American capability forward. In 1978, he took command of the Armament Division at Eglin Air Force Base, leading one of the most critical hubs for testing and innovation in the U.S. military. His work ensured that American forces entered battle with unmatched technology and precision. And today, his name lives on along General Bond Boulevard, a road that many of us drive every single day. Without always realizing, it honors a man who helped define modern air combat and strengthen the nation's defense for generations to come.
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0: The history of rock and roll continues with Little Richard.

0: Good Golly, Miss Molly was a top 10 hit across the nation for Little Richard back in 1958. It came just when its career seemed to be reaching its hottest period. And then the unpredictable Little Richard dramatically called it quits.
1: When I stopped singing, a plane was on fire.
0: On a flight to Australia in 1958, Little Richard saw one of the airplane's engines burst into flame. He swore that if the plane landed safely, he'd give up the devil's music and enter the ministry. The plane landed, and Little Richard kept his word, retiring just as Good Golly Miss Molly was reaching its peak. During the 4 years after that farewell hit, Little Richard studied theology and became an ordained minister. But then he changed his mind. His roots and his heart were in rock and roll. And with all the flash and flamboyance of old, he returned to the rock scene as a major concert attraction. In the mid-50s, the country side of rock began to emerge. One of the first to successfully combine country and R&B roots in a rock and roll record was a singer-songwriter from Detroit, Bill Haley and the Comets. They had rock's first million seller with the classic Shake, Rattle, and Roll. 3 hits later, they released the record that became the signature song of the early rock era. On April 12, 1954, on a deserted New York City ballroom stage, they recorded what the Guinness Book of World Records then called the top-selling pop single of all time.
2: It all happened so fast for the Comets and myself that we didn't really have time to think, because from 1954 until 1960, for 6 years, we hardly ever got out of a hotel room. And the great surge of rock and roll in that time was so fantastic, and they kept us traveling around the world quite a bit. But of course, we were all very proud to be making movies and doing television and things like this. And up to this date, we've sold a little over 70 million records.
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0: Well, Bill Haley's story didn't end in 1960. In 1974, 20 years after it was originally released, his recording of Rock Around the Clock was re-released and became a top 40 hit all over again. During the early days, Bill Haley and his Comets were even bigger in England and Germany than they were in the States, drawing huge crowds of screaming teens wherever they played. Haley had been the very first international rock and roll star. But in February of 1981, Bill Haley died at his home in Harlingen, Texas. He was 55 years old. Well, history of rock and roll moves on now to the Southern Recording Studio, where rhythm and blues and country music merged. 706 Union Avenue in Memphis, the home of Sun Records, the birthplace of rockabilly and a starting point for many country rock stars, including Carl Perkins, Jerry Lee Lewis, Charlie Rich, and Roy Orbison. But one of the all-time successes on the Sun label was a former sharecropper and appliance salesman from Kingsland, Arkansas, Johnny Cash.
1: In 1956, I was backstage at a concert with Carl Perkins and Elvis and myself. Carl Perkins had written Blue Suede Shoes. And I told Carl, I said, I believe I'll just write a good song tonight. So I got my guitar in the dressing room, and before I went on the stage, I'd finished, I walked the line, and in the car after the concert that night, on the way to Tyler, Texas, I sang I Walked the Line for Carl Perkins. And I sang it as a slow ballad because that's the way I'd written it. But I got into the studio, Sam Phillips wanted the tempo up, and he wanted that boom chicka scratching sound on my rhythm guitar. So that's the way we recorded it, and it came out on the radio station. They started playing it. I started hearing it in Florida when I was down there on tour. I didn't like it. I didn't like the sound at all. I called Sam Phillips. I said, please don't make any more of those I Walk the Line records. Don't send out any more. That's not the way I wrote the song. And he said, well, he said, son, give it a chance. He said, you're not the one that's going to make the decision on whether or not it's going to be a hit. Now it's the people that are listening. He said, give them time to decide on whether or not they like I Walk the Line. Well, in about 2 weeks, I started really liking I Walk the

0: because you're mine, I walk the line.
1: I Walk the Line was a first big hit for Johnny Cash, and it was followed by dozens more. All of his early hits demonstrated the broadening of country music's appeal by integrating more and more elements of traditional pop. Another of Sun Records' early artists expanded that trend. He was one of the brashest and flashiest of the rockabilly stars on Sam Phillips' Sun label. Jerry Lee Lewis talks about the record that made him a star.
2: Well, we did the song at a nightclub over in Osceola, Arkansas, if I'm not mistaken. And we ran through it once just to get the level on it. And Jack Clement was handling the controls and everything at the time, A&R in the session. So we recorded a whole lot of shaking going on. And we took one take on it, and that was the take that we released on the record.

0: One of the foremost architects of the rockabilly sound and rock music, Jerry Lee Lewis. A whole lot of shaking going on. There was another young singer on the Sun label during this period, a 19-year-old truck driver who became their greatest star, a Southern country boy who sold more than 600 million records in his lifetime. We'll explore his career in its entirety later, in two full hours devoted exclusively to the King of Rock and Roll. These early chapters in the history of rock and roll are a blending and merging of music that reaches to the very soul and heartland of America. A combination of country and western from the bluegrass of Kentucky and the dusty plains of Kansas, and rhythm and blues, which was boiling up out of the black ghetto cauldrons of the South and urban North. When we continue, we'll explore the soulful roots of rock with three of the most successful rhythm and blues acts in the history of rock and roll.
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2: Happy 250th birthday, America. And now we honor Lieutenant General Robert M. Bond, a combat-proven fighter pilot, visionary, and leader whose legacy runs right through our community. Bond flew 44 missions in Korea and more than 200 in Vietnam, earning the Silver Star for repeated attacks against heavily defended targets. He wasn't just a combat pilot. He helped shape the future of air power, working in advanced weapons development and highly classified programs that helped push American capability forward. In 1978, he took command of the Armament Division at Eglin Air Force Base, leading one of the most critical hubs for testing and innovation in the U.S. military. His work ensured that American forces entered battle with unmatched technology and precision. And today, his name lives on along General Bond Boulevard, a road that many of us drive every single day. Without always realizing, it honors a man who helped define modern air combat and strengthen the nation's defense for generations to come.
3: This summer of 250 Emerald Coast Military Memory is brought to you by We Care Heating and Air.
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0: Elvis Aaron Presley, born January 8th, 1935 in Tupelo, Mississippi, died August 16th, 1977 in Memphis, Tennessee. The King of Rock and Roll, dead at the age of 42. Elvis, the man, the legend. Even the word superstar can't really express the impact of the boy from Mississippi who transformed American music. He changed the way a whole generation thought about themselves. He changed society. He touched the emotions of millions of people throughout the world. He changed the course of musical history. He affected us all. Rock stars like Elton John, Paul McCartney, and Bob Dylan have all acknowledged that a lot of their musical inspiration was Elvis. This is his story, his words, and his music.
4: I happened to come along at a time in the music business where there was no trend. I was lucky. The people were looking for something different, and I was lucky. I came along just in time.
0: Tall, lanky, with long sideburns, flashy clothes, and a cocky grin, he came out of the Deep South and became the symbol of an entire generation. It started in Tupelo, Mississippi, where Elvis sang in the church choir. The Presleys weren't well-to-do, but when he was 12 years old, his father gave him a $12 guitar. That guitar was to make him perhaps the biggest star the world has ever seen. From Tupelo, the Presleys moved to Memphis, where Elvis graduated from high school. He went to work as a truck driver, but his singing continued. And when he was 18 years old, Elvis went to Sun Records, a Memphis recording studio. And that's where he met Sam Phillips.
5: Well, I think everybody knows that Elvis came in to make a record for his mother on her birthday. Elvis would admit he's not a great guitar picker, but he had a style and everything vocally that I thought was real outstanding. I think the real thing that made him distinctive was that he took That's All Right, Mama, and that was an old Arthur Big Boy Crudup record that had been out on Victor for many years. And I think everybody had just about forgotten it, but somehow or another we had tried everything else, and we were about to give up, and he came up with the idea that he knew this particular selection, and so he gave us a

0: That's All Right Mama. It was the very first Elvis record ever released. It went to number 3 on the Memphis Hit Parade, but it was not a national hit. The next step for Elvis came with some help from country singer Hank Snow and an ex-carnival operator named Colonel Tom Parker, the man who was to guide Elvis's entire career. Hank Snow recalled how they got Elvis a spot on the Grand Ole Opry.
1: The Colonel and I formed our own agency here in Nashville, and it was our agency that brought Elvis to the Opry for the first time. The only appearance he ever made on the Opry, and of course that he was just new then, outside of it, as I say, a few spots in Texas. And he didn't do too much on the Opry. I mean, they didn't go over it at all. But then the Colonel and I started booking our own tours and financing our own tours, and then we took Elvis with us on tour. We did 4 tours all together. And of course, then you could see with one eye that Presley was really going to become dynamite. He stopped every show we played and did a fabulous job. I remember what we were paying him at the time, too, $250 a week. Things have changed.

Good Rockin' Tonight. That was Elvis in 1954. In August of 1955, Elvis Presley's fifth and final single for Sun Records.

0: Mystery Train. That was 1955, and even then Elvis was attracting imitators. One was Conway Twitty.
1: When I got out of the Army in 1956, I'd been in Japan for a year, and when I got back to the States, the first record I heard was a song called Mystery Train by Elvis Presley. And he was just getting started real good over here, but I hadn't heard him. And he was a Mississippi boy, and and this new thing was starting right around Memphis, Tennessee, where I lived. And I thought, boy, I think I'll give this a try.
0: Even as Mystery Train was climbing the charts, other record companies had begun to take more than a passing interest in Elvis. He wasn't selling many records, but his personal appearances were drawing huge crowds. Elvis seemed to have something special, a magnetism, a manner, a certain magic. Atlantic Records offered $25,000 for Elvis, but RCA offered $35,000, plus $5,000 for Elvis himself, which he promptly spent on his first Cadillac. So, on January 5th, 1956, Elvis entered the RCA studios in Nashville. The result was a record 2 minutes and 8 seconds long that changed the music business. We'll hear that record in just a moment.
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0: The history of rock and roll continues with a collage of hits by one of rock's most legendary figures, Buddy Holly.

0: Buddy Holly's musical heritage was a country and western tradition of the Southwest where he grew up. His passion was the exciting new sound of rock and roll, springing up all over America. After developing his own distinctive blend of country and rock in the early 50s, he came up with an unforgettable vocal trademark, a singing style that would be copied by many performers, from Tommy Rowe to Bob Dylan. It was known as the Holly Hiccup. And in the two short years between 1957 and 1959, that style distinguished nearly a dozen of rock's most memorable hits. The history of rock and roll now takes you backstage to the Show of Stars at the Topeka, Kansas Municipal Auditorium. It's the fall of 1957, and a shy young singer with black horn-rimmed glasses talks about his records. This is the voice of Buddy Holly.
1: Well, we have three records going right now. Of course, the first one was That'll Be the Day. It's the first one we released. Then we have a new one out by the Crickets called Oh Boy and Not Fade Away. And then there's one out, it's the same group, but it's under my name. I don't know why they did it that way, but they put one out under my name called Peggy Sue and Every Day.

Buddy Holly and one of his classics, Peggy Sue. On February 3rd, 1959, Buddy Holly was killed in the plane crash that also claimed the lives of Ritchie Valens and the Big Bopper. But Holly's influence and impact on other rock artists lives on. Many top performers continue to record their own versions of his songs. And back in 1971, singer-songwriter Don McLean paid tribute to Buddy Holly in American Pie. A line in that song described the day of Holly's fatal plane crash as the day the music died. That was not the first musical tribute to Buddy Holly. Shortly after he died, his close friend Eddie Cochran wrote and recorded a song titled Three Stars, eulogizing the three men killed in that crash. Like Buddy Holly, Eddie Cochran's background was a combination of country and rock. His biggest hit, released in 1958, was an anthem of teenage frustration. Eddie Cochran and Summertime Blues.

Summertime Blues was one of three big pop hits Eddie Cochran had in this country. Although he was moderately popular here, he was a tremendous star in Europe, particularly in England. And it was in England on April 17, 1960, at the end of a very successful tour, that Eddie Cochran was killed in a car accident. His death tragically marked the end of the rockabilly era in rock music, the era of Buddy Holly, Gene Vincent, Buddy Knox, and Eddie Cochran. Another kind of country rock was evolving, one that depended less on echo and special effects and more on pure basic harmony. That style was perfected by two brothers from Brownie, Kentucky, who had more than two dozen hits and sold over 20 million records. The music of Don

The Everly Brothers made their first public appearance when Phil was 6 and Don was 8. Their parents were country singers and had a popular radio show on which the boys often appeared. The Everly Brothers launched their own career in 1957 with a song that had already been turned down by Elvis Presley and over 30 other artists.

0: bye.
1: The Everly Brothers and Bye Bye Love. That rich Everly harmony was so good, so perfect, it sounded almost like a recording studio trick. But it wasn't. It was just solid talent. The Everly Brothers started out in country and wound up as two of the most successful and important stars in rock history. But they never lost their roots. Phil Everly.
2: 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That was that whole country rock contingent that brought a lot of the sound out.
1: In the early 60s, the Everlys were joined by another pioneer of early country rock, the man they called the Big O. His story is next on the History of Rock and Roll.
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4: Happy 250th birthday, America. The Battle of Okinawa became one of the deadliest battles of World War II, costing more than 50,000 American casualties and over 12,000 lives. And for Marine Sergeant Clinton Clay Warren, it became the defining test of his life. Before the war, Warren worked as a carpenter and shipbuilder. At age 35, older than many Marines around him, he enlisted and quickly earned the loyalty of his platoon. When U.S. forces landed on Okinawa in 1945, they faced fierce resistance from deeply fortified Japanese positions hidden in underground shelters and caves. The fighting dragged on for six brutal weeks. Sergeant Warren watched much of his platoon fall in combat as Marines battled through relentless conditions and unimaginable loss. Though the United States ultimately secured victory, the cost was staggering on both sides. Like so many veterans of World War II, Sergeant Warren carried the emotional scars of battle for the rest of his life. He was later buried with full military honors in his hometown of Hamilton, Alabama, remembered as one of the many Americans who sacrificed everything in service to their country.
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1: In our journey from the birth of rock through the hits of the present, the history of rock and roll continues with a collage of the hits of Roy Orbison. Just

0: Roy Orbison got into music at the age of 6 when his father, an oil company foreman, gave him his first guitar. Later, Roy formed a band in high school, the Wink Westerners, to raise money for college. But he didn't take music seriously until after his arrival at the University of North Texas. There he met Pat Boone and Buddy Holly, who were both into a new kind of music.
1: The style was called rockabilly, for some reason or the other. But it was what we thought was pure rhythm and blues.
0: The one-time geology student from Wink, Texas, didn't look or act like a rock star. He had pale skin, thick glasses, and a stage act that consisted of just standing there and wailing some of the most mournful ballads in the history of rock and roll. In 1964, Roy Orbison had his biggest hit.

Orbison and Oh, Pretty Woman. Despite the low-key mood of his onstage performance, Roy wrote and sang some of the most emotion-packed music of the rock era. It was music for the lonely, for the brokenhearted, tear-stained country rock. And it accounted for more than two dozen Roy Orbison hits. The history of rock and roll moves on now to a man whose success was so immense that for a long time, only the Beatles and Elvis were bigger. Here's a sampling from the many hits of Pat Boone.

really suffer the consequences. I was just thrilled with it, and I was a young kid, and I said, yeah, that's great, and I was out spending a lot of bread and just having fun. And it kind of changed, I would say 3 or 4 years into my career, where as you get older, you realize that there are other factors involved in your life and in your career, and you just have to adjust to success a little differently and not really accept it as a dream or accept it as something that comes easy, and you've got to put a little work into it.

Paul Anka has composed more than 500 songs, including nearly all his own hits, more than 40 of them, which collectively have sold more than 100 million copies. Two of his most successful songs were written for others, the classic My Way, created for Frank Sinatra, and for television, the well-known Tonight Show theme. Paul was just 17 years old when he wrote and recorded his first number one record. I'm just

0: Lonely Boy. The history of rock and roll moves on to another of the top singer-songwriters of the 50s, the one-time boyfriend of Carole King, Neil Sedaka. His trademarks were happy-go-lucky songs, a voice that sounded like a perennial smile, and vocal overdubs featuring Neil singing along with himself. Sedaka recalled the session for one of his all-time biggest hits.
1: I'll never forget the faces of everyone, Donnie Kirshner in the studio and the musicians. I started by singing the first take, which was do-do-do-down, do-be-do-down-down. And I went through the entire 2.5 minutes, comma, comma, down, doobie, do, down, down. And everybody sort of looked at each other after a while, said, that doesn't sound like very much. They didn't realize that the second and third voice would, I used to save the melody for

0: The last take.
1: In 1962, that song hit number one. 14 years later, Neil Sedaka returned to the top and a comeback launched in England. He hit the top 10 all over again with an updated version of Breaking Up Is Hard to Do. And nothing describes the two distinct phases of his career better, from teen idol to a more mature pop music maker, than the two separate hit versions of that song. Dude.

0: Neil Sedaka and Breaking Up is Hard to Do. 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
2: Happy 250th birthday, America. The Memphis Belle became one of the most famous aircraft of World War II and a powerful symbol of American courage in the skies over Europe. The B-17 Flying Fortress was flown by a 10-man crew in the United States Army Air Forces during the Allied bombing campaign against Nazi Germany. At a time when bomber crews faced staggering casualty rates, the Memphis Belle gained national attention for completing 25 combat missions over Europe in 1943, which was the number then required for a crew to rotate home. Based in England with the 8th Air Force, the crew flew dangerous missions deep into enemy territory. Survival odds for bomber crews were incredibly low, making the Belle's successful tour extraordinary. After returning to the United States, the Memphis Belle and its crew toured the country to help sell war bonds and boost morale on the home front. The aircraft itself would later become one of the most recognized symbols of the air war in Europe and today is fully restored and preserved at the National Museum of the United States Air Force in Dayton, Ohio.
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0: We're traveling through the 50s and 60s as we continue with the history of rock and roll. And a teen idol whose career was launched on his parents' long-running TV show, The Adventures of Ozzie and Harriet. 50s superstar Rick Nelson had more than 50 hit songs, selling over 40 million records. Here are just a few.

0: What television did for Rick Nelson, the bathtub did for Bobby Darin. Splish Splash was a first in a long string of hits for the young man from the Bronx who burst onto the scene claiming he'd be a legend by the time he was 25. And he was. Born Robert Walden Casato, Bobby was a skinny, sickly kid with a family so poor his crib was a tomato juice box. At 19, he was on the streets writing and singing radio commercials. At 22, he was a genuine rock and roll star with his first of 8 gold records. Young, aggressive, determined, with talent that matched his ambitions, Bobby Darin made his contribution to rock music with more than 3 dozen hit songs.
1: Splish Splash, I was taking a bath.

Pardon me for interrupting, but there's something I must explain. You see, the songs that you've just heard were all on single records. And sometime between Queen of the Hop and Dream Lover, I went in to record my first album. It was called That's All. And one of the things in the album was a song that changed my entire life. I'm not going to tell you which song it was, but I'll be singing it for as long as I live. So if you'll sharpen up your fingers, we'll begin.

0: You know, I still can't believe it, but that record went to the number one spot in the country. Now, nobody planned it that way. It just happened to happen. Well, I guess that goes to show you that accidents sometimes turn out for the best.
1: The Bobby Darin story was to continue for more than a dozen years, through 9 movies, 2 Grammys, and sales of more than 17 million records. But on December 29th, 1973, Bobby Darin died, the victim of heart trouble that plagued him all his life. The next headline maker in the history of rock and roll was another superstar of the 50s and 60s, who also tragically died...

0: Sam Cooke was a son of a Chicago minister, and his musical roots were firmly planted in the gospel tradition of the church. At the age of 21, defying his father's wishes, Sam began recording pop songs. During the next 8 years, he had over 40 hits and record sales of more than 15 million. He wrote most of his own material, and many of those Cooke classics have become hits again for artists like Cat Stevens, Johnny Nash, Herman's Hermits, Dr. Hook, and the Spinners. Sam's biggest hit was his first. This is the voice of Sam Cooke.
1: I was in Los Angeles, the Shrine Auditorium, and a fellow approached me about singing some ballads, you know? He said, I think you got a nice voice for ballads. He said, I think we should go in and try a few. So I told him, well, I'll think about it. So in about 8 months later, I came back to Los Angeles, so we got together and we went in and cut some ballads. And that's how the whole thing got started. There I had you send me. Darling.

On the fall of 1957, Sam Cooke with his million-selling number one song, You Send Me. The impact of Sam's success and style on other black singers of the 50s and 60s was immense, and his influence is still strongly heard and felt today. Sam was one of the first black entrepreneurs in pop music, running his own publishing company and management firm. He also owned a record company that was a starting point for several other black singers, including Bobby Womack, Billy Preston, and Lou Rawls. On Saturday, December 11th, 1964, Sam Cooke died in a motel shooting in downtown Los Angeles, and pop music lost one of its greatest contributors. The history of rock and roll moves on now with another major black star of this period, a one-time prize fighter whose voice had astonishing range and whose style was firmly rooted in gospel. They called him Mr. Excitement, and with good reason. This is Jackie Wilson.

0: Jackie Wilson grew up in a Detroit ghetto where at the age of 16 he won the Golden Gloves welterweight championship. When his mother objected to the violence at age 17, he switched to music, replacing Clyde McFatter, who was then lead singer of the Dominoes. 3 years later, Jackie went solo, and during the next few years, he released dozens of top-selling records. His high-powered vocal style excited pop and soul audiences alike. On stage, Jackie Wilson put on a live performance few would ever equal. Dick Clark remembers.
1: He has always been an extraordinary talent. I introduced him in these Las Vegas shows we did together as the one and only, and there is only one Jackie Wilson, and he is probably the epitome of a startling performer on stage. A lot of our people today could take lessons from the Jackie Wilsons of the world and how to please an audience. The man gave you not only great vocal quality and drama and pathos, but he gave you a performance. He gave you something to watch.
0: On September 29th, 1975, while touring with Dick Clark, Jackie launched into his nightclub finale, Lonely Teardrops, a song written by Motown Records founder Berry Gordy Jr. It had been Jackie's first hit, but that night, while singing the line, "My Heart is Crying," Jackie suffered a heart attack that ended his career.

0: Jackie Wilson and Lonely Teardrops. Coming up, the history of rock and roll goes to the street corner for some of the most popular music ever put on record. They called it doo-wop, and we'll hear it.
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2: Happy 250th birthday, America. And now we honor Lieutenant General Robert M. Bond, a combat-proven fighter pilot, visionary, and leader whose legacy runs right through our community. Bond flew 44 missions in Korea and more than 200 in Vietnam, earning the Silver Star for repeated attacks against heavily defended targets. He wasn't just a combat pilot. He helped shape the future of air power, working in advanced weapons development and highly classified programs that helped push American capability forward. In 1978, he took command of the Armament Division at Eglin Air Force Base, leading one of the most critical hubs for testing and innovation in the U.S. military. His work ensured that American forces entered battle with unmatched technology and precision. And today, his name lives on along General Bond Boulevard, a road that many of us drive every single day. Without always realizing, it honors a man who helped define modern air combat and strengthen the nation's defense for generations to come.
3: This summer of 250, Emerald Coast Military Memory is brought to you by Emerald Coast Bait and Tackle.
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0: The history of rock and roll continues with a collage of hits by one of the most successful doo-wop groups of all time, Dion and the Belmonts.

0: Dion and the Belmonts with some of their biggest hits. In the history of rock music, almost every region of the country has contributed its own distinct personality and style. In the late 50s, young white kids in the predominantly Italian neighborhoods of New York, New Jersey, and Philadelphia picked up on the tradition of street corner harmonizing that was born in the black ghettos. It came to be known as doo-wop, and one of the most successful doo-wop groups of all was Dion DiMucci and the Belmonts. Between 1958 and 1960, they had half a dozen big hits together. Then Dion struck out on his own and did even better as a solo act, scoring with more than a dozen hit songs. The biggest of all was a number one song, which, like the rest of the doo-wop hits, came right out of the neighborhood. Dion remembers.
1: Run Around Sue was the type of song that you'd sing on street corners or on the rooftops or in the hallways or in the subway, just banging on cardboard boxes and hitting beer bottles and just making a racket and getting a mantra going, you know. And what happened was, we had a party one night in the schoolyard, and that song, that riff, affected us so much, we had it going for about 3 hours, you know. And the following week, I wrote some lyrics to it, and we did, you know, a session with it and tried to recapture that same feeling. Of course we didn't, because when we brought the record back to the neighborhood, all our friends said, you loused it up. It was so much better the night we did it in the schoolyard, you know. But it worked.

0: Dion DiMucci and Run Around Sue. While Dion and the Belmonts were riding high, another young Philadelphian gave up his job as a chicken plucker to become the king of dance records. Ernest Evans renamed himself Chubby Checker. It was partly in tribute to Fats Domino, and it was also a very smart gimmick. Then, in 1960, he recorded the song that became the biggest dance record in history.
1: The song itself is written by Hank Ballard in the Midnighters. The song had been written maybe 5 years before I did it. But the actual movement itself, I can give the credit to my brother Tracy and Spencer. My brother was about 6 years old then, and the other one was about nine, I think, about that old. And they helped me get that movement together. And then from that came many variations.

0: Chubby Checker and a Twist. In all, Chubby had nearly three dozen successful singles, most of them about a different dance. Good time songs like The Hucklebuck, Pony Time, and Limbo Rock. But none could top or compare with that first enormous smash, The Twist. It was number one twice in two separate releases, and according to Billboard magazine, became the number one rock and roll single of all time. When we continue, the history of rock and roll spotlights a chart sweep of golden rock hits from the 50s.
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10: Man. Sweet,

0: very young.
1: 1956 and 1957 were transitional years in popular music. The rock revolution was in its infancy, and several elder statesmen continued to have an impact on record sales and musical taste. During each of these first 2 years of the rock era, such durable older favorites as Frank Sinatra, Nat King Cole, and Perry Como were still among the top 10 artists of the year. One of the recording acts who best symbolized this musical transition was a group whose sound was a lush and mellow version of the doo-wop vocal style. They were the Platters, and they set the standards for vocal groups of the 50s with 13 gold singles and 2 gold albums. From 1956, featuring the soaring lead vocal of Tony Williams, this was one of their biggest hits.
2: When the

Platters and My Prayer. Except for Elvis Presley, the Platters outsold almost every other recording act during the 50s and became the first really successful black group of the rock era. Another important transitional artist during this period was Johnny Mathis. Singing in the long and honorable tradition of the romantic balladeer, he gave the new young rock fans contemporary love songs of their own. And a whole generation fell in love to his music. He was successful as a singles artist, but he was a powerhouse in the album department. At one point, hitting the top 10 with 11 albums in a row. Here are some of the timeless love songs of Johnny Mathis.

0: Johnny Mathis. In addition to the ballads and the doo-wop groups, early rock of the late 50s included the first strains of a music that would grow to have a tremendous impact in the 60s. Eventually, it would be known as folk music. During the late 50s and early 60s, Jimmie Rodgers earned record sales for singles and albums of over 30 million, with a string of more than two dozen soft folk-style hits. Jimmy's debut song was a million seller and one of the major hits of 1957.
1: I knew the song, Honeycomb. I had been singing it for quite a while. I went back to New York City to audition for the Arthur Godfrey show. He had a talent scout show there at that time. And while I was back there, I auditioned the song for Roulette Records. Sang Honeycomb for them and a few other songs, and they liked the song very much, and they told me that they would call me. Later on, they did call me. I went back to New York City and recorded Honeycomb on July the 19th at 3 o'clock in the morning. And it was an audition record, really, but they released it and it became a hit.

Jimmie Rodgers and Honeycomb. More than a time of distinct musical trends, the last 2 years of this decade were a time of memorable hit records. From 1958 and 1959, this is the cream of the crop. Well, you can

0: As the rock revolution rolled forward, many new sounds emerged, and often they were identified with a particular region of the country. One of the most successful was the Philadelphia sound, created by a group of young men who, after Elvis, were the first major heartthrobs of the rock era. They were the teen idols. Much of their success was directly due to the wide exposure they got from guest appearances on Dick Clark's tremendously successful TV dance show. Dick remembers how it all began.
1: There was a definite Philadelphia sound because most of the hits were made on Cameo Parkway and they came out of a broom closet. We used to laugh about it. It was a little tiny room. It was either written and arranged by Dave Apple and written by Cal Mann and Bernie Lowe, or Madera and White or a few other local writers. It had a feel because it was all done by the same people in the same place. Then you had Danny and the Juniors. That was a rise of a group that was put together and a sound to accommodate a dance called the bop. So what rhymed with bop but the hop? And you have a thing called At the Hop.
0: Throughout the 50s and into the early 60s, Dick Clark and his Philadelphia-based American Bandstand exerted tremendous influence on popular music and its fans. In a sense, Clark took over on TV where Alan Freed left off in radio. The music of the teen idols of Philadelphia and a handful of other cities may not have set any records or blazed any new trails, but it was among the most listened to music of the day. Here's a sample.

0: Frankie Avalon, Bobby Rydell, Fabian, Chubby Checker, and Danny and the Juniors, the pride of Philadelphia. The rock revolution continued to build in the late 50s and on into the next decade. When the history of rock and roll continues, we'll explore the sounds and stars of 1960 and 1961.
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2: Happy 250th birthday, America. During the American Revolution, the Continental Navy faced one of the greatest challenges imaginable, taking on the world's most powerful naval force, the British Royal Navy. Despite being smaller, underfunded, and often made up of private ships and volunteer sailors, the Continental Navy played a critical role in disrupting British supply lines and protecting American interests at sea. These American privateers carried the fight directly into British waters, forcing the Redcoats to divide their attention and resources throughout the war. And one of the most famous naval heroes of the era was John Paul Jones, commander of the Bonhomme Richard. In 1779, during a fierce battle against the British warship HMS Serapis, Jones reportedly declared the legendary words, "I have not yet begun to fight." American naval forces, combined with crucial French assistance during the 1781 Battle of the Chesapeake, helped trap British forces at Yorktown and pave the way for American victory in the Revolution. What began as a ragtag collection of ships and privateers ultimately became the foundation of what would grow into the United States Navy.
3: This summer of 250 Emerald Coast Military Memory is brought to you by Piggly Wiggly.
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0: The history of rock and roll chart sweep continues as we move into 1960 and 1961.

0: As the 60s began, New York and Philadelphia were dominating the industry that was growing up around rock and roll music. New York was a center of power where most of the record companies were based, and Philadelphia had several of the hottest singers. Then in 1960, Detroit joined the list of hit-making towns. It all began with a song composed by Berry Gordy Jr., who named his new record company after the Motor City, Motown. Berry remembers those early days.
1: At the time, I was broke, and at that time, I had, you know, a girlfriend or two who, you know, were telling me, you know, how much they loved me, but meant nothing. Therefore, the line came that your love gives me such a thrill, but your love don't pay my bill.

0: Barrett Strong, the singer of Money, later composed dozens of hits for other artists. But his own recording of Money was a first hit for Motown, which was to become the most successful black record company in history, and one of the most successful black corporations in any field in the entire country. The most popular female singer of the early 60s went on to establish herself as one of the most popular female singers of all time. After a rough beginning, Connie Francis released dozens of million-selling singles. Eventually, her fame and success internationally were nearly as great as they were in this country. She built a spectacular career, but it almost didn't happen. The man she credits with making it happen was one of the premier star makers of the 50s and early 60s, Dick Clark. Connie Francis remembers.
1: Well, Dick Clark became tremendously involved in my career later because I had recorded 12 songs and none of them was a success. And I was recording my 13th and last song for MGM. And my contract was up with them after that. This was to be my last song. So I recorded a song that my dad liked, which was written in 1923 called Who's Sorry Now. I didn't like it at all, but my father liked it, and I figured, well, okay, I'll do it. So I did the song, and it was out in October, and nothing happened with it, and nobody played it, and nobody was interested in it. And then finally, I learned that Dick Clark had heard the song and liked it, and January 1st of 1958, he began playing the song for about 6 weeks, and within the 6 weeks, it sold a million copies. So of all of the people involved with my career, I think Dick Clark was more responsible for my success than anybody else.

The all-time queen of the pop record charts, Connie Francis. In general, instrumental records have played a relatively small role in the evolution of rock music, except for a brief time during the early 60s when instrumentals were frequent and became an important force. The most successful of all the instrumental bands of this period released several hit singles, but their real strength was albums. And eventually they put more albums on the national charts than any other group in history, including the Beatles. Their distinctive guitar work influenced many later rock artists. The Ventures.

0: In many ways, the early 60s marked the halfway point in rock music. Caught between the first knockout excitement created by Presley and the early rockers, and the next major phase ushered in by the Beatles. When the history of rock and roll continues, we'll relive the hits of 1962 and 1963, and take a look at the year that had everyone on their feet and dancing.
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2: Happy 250th birthday, America. General George S. Patton became one of the most aggressive and recognizable American commanders of World War II. Known for his bold tactics, fierce discipline, and fast-moving armored warfare, Patton led U.S. forces across North Africa, Sicily, France, and Germany. A firm believer in speed and relentless pressure, he helped transform the use of tanks into a devastating battlefield weapon. Patton first gained major attention during the North African campaign in 1943, where he helped restore confidence to American forces after early setbacks against the Germans. He later commanded the U.S. 7th Army during the invasion of Sicily, and then led the powerful Third Army across France after the D-Day invasion. One of Patton's most famous achievements came during the Battle of the Bulge in late 1944. In the middle of winter, Patton rapidly turned his army north and relieved surrounded American troops at Bastogne, a maneuver still studied in military history today. Though controversial at times for his blunt personality and outspoken remarks, Patton was respected as one of America's most effective wartime commanders.
3: This summer of 250 Emerald Coast Military Memory is brought to you by Pros Heating and Air.
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0: The history of rock and roll continues now with some of the biggest hits of 1962 and 1963.

0: 1962 stands out as a year when everyone was dancing. During that 12-month period, a total of 66 dance records reached the national charts. The biggest of all was The Twist by Chubby Checker. But Chubby wasn't the only one twisting. Altogether, an amazing 30 twist records hit the charts. Little Eva and Dee Dee Sharp had two of the biggest non-twist dance hits of 1962 with The Locomotion and Mashed Potato Time. And then, an actor who'd never made a record before combined the dance steps of the mashed potatoes with his own love of horror films and came up with one of the weirdest hits of the rock era. Bobby Pickett remembers.
1: My dad used to manage movie theaters. When I was like 5 or 6 years old, I would sit and watch Boris Karloff and Bela Lugosi, and I just always loved horror films. I always loved those characters, and we wrote the song in a very short period of time because we knew exactly what we wanted to do. Lenny sat down and started playing these chords, and I just, well, you know, I was working in the lab late one night, and then we just went on from there and got more excited. The more we'd write, you know, each line or each verse would get us more excited, and we took it to Gary Paxton, and he got Leon Russell to play piano, and so we did it one Saturday morning in one take. I just went and did it. You know, I'd never been in a recording studio. And I thought, now there were a few Boris Karloff freaks who will just dig this, you know. But outside of that, I had no idea that it would become

From 1962, Bobby, Boris Pickett, and the Crypt Kickers with their number one song, Monster Mash. 11 years later, in 1973, that record was re-released and became a top 10 hit for Bobby Pickett all over again. It's been a perennial Halloween favorite ever since its first release. While most rock fans were busy dancing their days and nights away back in 1962, one region of the country began producing a new sound. The music was bright and sunny. The lyrics sang of girls and cars and the mellow Southern California lifestyle. And for the first time, the focus in pop music shifted from the East to the West Coast. The music came to be known as a California sound. It was performed by a group of typically Southern California golden boys. Jan and Dean, the Shantays, Bruce and Terry, the Ripcords, Dick Dale and the Deltones, the Safaris, and of course, the major architects of the California sound, the Beach Boys.

0: Another of the major trends to continue its growth in the early 60s was folk music, which got a big boost from the popular weekly TV series Hootenanny. And a number of folk artists gained great popularity during this period, including Joan Baez, the Rooftop Singers, the Chad Mitchell Trio, Joe and Eddie, the Kingston Trio, Peter, Paul and Mary, and the new Christie Minstrels. One of the biggest hits of 1963 was by one of the biggest folk groups in history. It was rumored to be a drug song, but was really more of a children's fairy tale. Peter Yarrow explains.
1: For those of you who have known the folklore that has arisen around Puff the Magic Dragon, let me tell you as the writer that it's not about drugs. If I wanted to write a song about drugs, I certainly would have been able to. Even though my knowledge of drugs and the drug culture was limited at the time, I would have written a song that might have said, "Hard drugs, they will kill you. They can treat you fine. They will ruin all your love and they will mess up your mind. Oh, Puff the Magic Dragon is not a song about drugs. Puff is a dragon and drugs are drugs and never the twain shall meet until you can show me a junkie dragon."

0: Peter, Paul, and Mary with Puff the Magic Dragon. Next, the history of rock and roll remembers the girl groups and one of the master producers of the rock era, Phil Spector.
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2: Happy 250th birthday, America. During the American Revolution, the Continental Navy faced one of the greatest challenges imaginable, taking on the world's most powerful naval force, the British Royal Navy. Despite being smaller, underfunded, and often made up of private ships and volunteer sailors, the Continental Navy played a critical role in disrupting British supply lines and protecting American interests at sea. These American privateers carried the fight directly into British waters, forcing the Redcoats to divide their attention and resources throughout the war. And one of the most famous naval heroes of the era was John Paul Jones, commander of the Bonhomme Richard. In 1779, during a fierce battle against the British warship HMS Serapis, Jones reportedly declared the legendary words, "I have not yet begun to fight." American naval forces, combined with crucial French assistance during the 1781 Battle of the Chesapeake, helped trap British forces at Yorktown and paved the way for American victory in the Revolution. What began as a ragtag collection of ships and privateers ultimately became the foundation of what would grow into the United States Navy.
3: This summer of 250, Emerald Coast Military Memory is brought to you by Pros Heating and Air.
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0: The history of rock and roll, a journey from the birth of the beat through the biggest hits of today. We continue with the music of the girl groups and Phil.

The Cordettes, the Chantelles, the Shirelles, the Marvelettes, the Crystals, the Cookies, the Dixie Cups, the Ronettes, and the Chiffons. The golden age of the girl group stretched from 1958 to 1965 and produced some of the most memorable and finely crafted rock records in history. The sound was coy and seductive. The lyrics were urgent, direct, and emotional. One of the first very successful black girl groups was a quartet from Passaic, New Jersey, the Shirelles.

0: The Shirelles, with a number one song written for them by Carole King, Will You Love Me Tomorrow? Most of the girl groups of the early 60s fell into one of two categories. They were either sweet, cuddly, and lovable, or they were not. One of the best-known girl groups were two sisters and a cousin, Ronnie, Estelle, and Nedra, the Ronettes. They got together in 1959, making their professional debut at the Peppermint Lounge in New York City as part of Joey D's Review. Phil Spector discovered them there in 1963. The Ronettes sang love songs, but they had a tough, streetwise look. The group's leader, and later Mrs. Phil Spector, Ronnie Bennett Spector, remembers.
1: Well, we acted tough. I don't know if we were backstage, because our mothers were always right there, but on stage, I guess because of the eyeliner, we used to wear eyeliner out there, you know, and I guess we did sort of with the high hair, the beehives, and the ponytails. Of course, I was like 15, 16 years old, and there were the Shirelles and the Shangri-Las with the little frilly dresses and everything. If they said I, they would point to their eye. If they would say a heart, they would put their hands on their heart. I said, we've got to be different. You know, we can't go on like that. We'll never make it, you know. So I came up with the idea if we sang and danced, and instead of wearing these frilly little cute dresses, let's wear something tight with slits, you know, sort of dance our way through. And I think that's what clicked with the Ronettes, because we were different.
0: The man they call the producer's producer, Phil Spector, who became a legend in his mid-20s, co-wrote and produced the Ronettes.

0: The Ronettes, along with the Crystals, the Righteous Brothers, and Bobby Stocks and the Blue Jeans, all shared approximately the same backup band in the early 60s, the Phillies Records House Band. It was comprised of struggling, unknown, yet promising young talent. Among them, Glenn Campbell played guitar, Leon Russell piano, and the backup singers included everyone from Nino Tempo and April Stevens to Sonny and Cher. No producer during the 50s and early 60s was more respected or more frequently imitated than Phil Spector. No one else had ever produced so many hits. Of the first 30 singles Spector produced for his own label, 27 made the charts. 9 were top 10, and 3 reached number 1. His biggest hit was a 1964 record by Bill Medley and Bobby Hatfield, the Righteous Brothers. Bobby Hatfield remembers.
1: There were a lot of stories that it took us like 60 takes, and that's not true. It wasn't that long at all. It was a groove. I think it was the best thing he ever did. It was something that that Billy and I dug from the minute we heard it. And then, matter of fact, the night that we mixed it down, that Philly mixed it down, we had a little function up at his house, and we must have sat around and listened to it for 5 hours. I mean, that's kind of weird when you can sit and listen to one record for 5 hours, but again, a fantastic production.

0: Righteous Brothers, and You've Lost That Love and Feeling. Phil Spector earned his status as a rock legend for more than just his unparalleled brilliance in the studio. He was also a master businessman, the first to establish almost total creative and economic control and independence in the record business. Many fans and critics still believe no one has ever produced a better rock and roll record than Phil Spector. When the history of rock and roll continues, we'll salute the greatest star of the rock era. The story of the king of rock and roll is next.
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0: Elvis Aaron Presley. Born January 8, 1935 in Tupelo, Mississippi. Died August 16, 1977 in Memphis, Tennessee. The king of rock and roll, dead at the age of 42. Elvis, the man, the legend. Even the word superstar can't really express the impact of the boy from Mississippi who transformed American music. He changed the way a whole generation thought about themselves. He changed society. He touched the emotions of millions of people throughout the world. He changed the course of musical history. He affected us all. Rock stars like Elton John, Paul McCartney, and Bob Dylan have all acknowledged that a lot of their musical inspiration was Elvis. This is his story, his words, and his music.
11: I happened to come along at a time in the music business where there was no trend. I was lucky. The people were looking for something different, and I was lucky. I came along just in time.
0: Tall, lanky, with long sideburns, flashy clothes, and a cocky grin, he came out of the Deep South and became the symbol of an entire generation. It started in Tupelo, Mississippi, where Elvis sang in the church choir. The Presleys weren't well-to-do, but when he was 12 years old, his father gave him a $12 guitar. That guitar was to make him perhaps the biggest star the world has ever seen. From Tupelo, the Presleys moved to Memphis, where Elvis graduated from high school. He went to work as a truck driver, but his singing continued. And when he was 18 years old, Elvis went to Sun Records, a Memphis recording studio. And that's where he met Sam Phillips.
16: Well, I think everybody knows that Elvis came in to make a record for his mother on her birthday. Although I'm sure Elvis would admit he's not a great guitar picker, but he had a style and everything vocally that I thought was real outstanding. I think the real thing that made him distinctive was that he took That's All Right, Mama, and that was an old Arthur Big Boy Crudup record that had been out on Victor for many years. And I think everybody had just about forgotten it, but somehow or another we had tried everything else, and we were about to give up, and he came up with the idea that he knew this particular selection, and so he gave us a

0: That's All Right Mama. It was the very first Elvis record ever released. It went to number 3 on the Memphis Hit Parade, but it was not a national hit. The next step for Elvis came with some help from country singer Hank Snow and an ex-carnival operator named Colonel Tom Parker, the man who was to guide Elvis's entire career. Hank Snow recalled how they got Elvis's spot on the Grand Ole Opry.
1: The Colonel and I formed our own agency here in Nashville, and it was our agency that brought Elvis to the Opry for the first time. The only appearance he ever made on the Opry, and of course that he was just new then, outside of, as I say, a few spots in Texas. And he didn't do too much on the Opry. I mean, they didn't go over it at all. But then the Colonel and I started booking our own tours and financing our own tours, and then we took Elvis with us on tour. We did 4 tours all together. And of course, then you could see with one eye that Presley was really going to become dynamite. He stopped every show we played and did a fabulous job. I remember what we were paying him at the time, too, $250 a week. Things have changed.

Good Rockin' Tonight. That was Elvis in 1954. In August of 1955, Elvis Presley's fifth and final single for Sun Records.

0: Mystery Train. That was 1955, and even then Elvis was attracting imitators. One was Conway Twitty.
1: When I got out of the Army in 1956, I'd been in Japan for a year, and when I got back to the States, the first record I heard was a song called Mystery Train by Elvis Presley. And he was just getting started real good over here, but I hadn't heard him. And he was a Mississippi boy, and this new thing was starting right around Memphis, Tennessee, where I lived. And I thought, boy, I think I'll give this a try.
0: Even as Mystery Train was climbing the charts, other record companies had begun to take more than a passing interest in Elvis. He wasn't selling many records, but his personal appearances were drawing huge crowds. Elvis seemed to have something special, a magnetism, a manner, a certain magic. Atlantic Records offered $25,000 for Elvis, but RCA offered $35,000, plus $5,000 for Elvis himself, which he promptly spent on his first Cadillac. So, on January 5th, 1956, Elvis entered the RCA studios in Nashville. The result was a record 2 minutes and 8 seconds long that changed the music business. We'll hear that record in just a moment.
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3: Happy 250th birthday, America! Brigadier General Francis Marion became one of the most legendary figures of the American Revolution, earning the nickname the Swamp Fox for his ability to outsmart the British in the swamps of South Carolina. Born in 1732, Marion led a small and often poorly supplied militia against British forces during the Revolutionary War. Rather than fighting traditional battles, he relied on surprise attacks, quick strikes, and rapid retreats into the swamps and forests, making his men nearly impossible to capture. The nickname Swamp Fox reportedly came from British officer Bannister Tarleton after a failed pursuit through South Carolina. Frustrated, Tarleton is said to have remarked that even, quote, the devil himself could not catch this damned old fox. Marion's deep knowledge of the terrain and his use of hit-and-run tactics helped disrupt British supply lines and weaken British control in the South. Many historians now consider him one of the fathers of modern guerrilla warfare and often refer to him as the, quote, Washington of the South. Francis Marion died and was buried in South Carolina in 1791.
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0: Elvis, 1956.
5: Well, since

0: think it's so lonely, Becky Bay. But they're so lonely, they'll be so lonely, they could die.
1: Heartbreak Hotel was Elvis Presley's first million seller. It spent 8 weeks at number one, beginning in April 1956.
2: Elvis, I understand that you received a gold record this week for your Heartbreak Hotel. It sold over a million.
3: Yes, that's right. Yesterday, I had a session in Nashville, Tennessee, and they awarded me with a gold record.
2: We talked to little Jesse Snyder, the RCA Victor man. It looks like this album, I believe, is going to be the biggest album seller that RCA Victor has ever had in the history of RCA Victor Records. That's going to really be something, isn't it?
3: It really is. It's really great. I didn't think it would do as well as it had already when you put it out, but it's doing okay.
2: Elvis, I don't know if you can hear that or not. I think you can, but I doubt if it's picking up on a mic. But outside the window here where we're talking, about 5,000 kids are hollering, "We want Elvis." I wish we could get this. Let me see if we can get this on the microphone here.
1: Then Elvis flew to Hollywood for an MGM screen test.
3: I've had people ask me, was I going to sing in the movie? I'm not. I mean, not as far as I know, because I took a strict an acting test, and I wouldn't care too much about singing in the movie.
1: Soon after arriving in Hollywood, Elvis previewed another hit on the Steve Allen television show. You ain't

0: Hound Dog from that first big year, 1956. It was a song Elvis didn't really like at first and didn't even want to record. He felt differently, though, about another classic recorded only minutes later.
1: Well, the one I like best, naturally, will have to be Don't Be Cruel, because it was my big

0: Elvis and Don't Be Cruel.
1: Elvis, what's your idea of the ideal girl?
2: Female, sir. No, sir, I really don't know. I like a lot of different types. I suppose I'll know if I ever find something.

Love Me Tender, the title theme from the first of more than 30 Elvis Presley movies. By that time, Elvis had become not only the hottest name in movies and in the record field, but also the most desired name in a number of other fields as well. Firms throughout the country begged for licenses to use a Presley name on their merchandise. And by the spring of 1957, he was identified with an incredible number of products, ranging from clothing and jewelry to scrapbooks and stuffed animals, plaster bust and bookends, fan magazines, makeup, trading cards, board games, cologne, and pencils. It's been said that America has made just four truly original contributions to the world: baseball, Mickey Mouse, Coca-Cola, and Elvis Presley.

0: I'm all shook up.
1: Elvis with his biggest hit of 1957, All Shook Up.
2: Rock and roll music, if you like it, and if you feel it, you can't help but move to it. That's what happens to me. I can't help it. I mean, I have to move around. I can't stand still. I've tried it, and I can't do it.
1: Elvis's movements when he performed earned him the nickname Elvis the Pelvis. His style and image were tough. Long sideburns, slicked down hair, rolled up sleeves, and a swagger that showed he meant business. But 1957 was a conservative time.

0: and the Presley style seemed too rebellious to some people. A strong reaction against this new phenomenon quickly set in.
1: This rock and roll rhythm has been the seed of trouble, and we want to keep trouble out of Jersey City, Don.
0: In Jersey City, rock and roll was banned. And in New York, one major newspaper called it a barrage of primitive jungle beat rhythm. The paper advocated banning all teenagers from dancing in public without the written consent of their parents. The voice of protest.
2: I believe with all of my heart that it is a contributing factor to our juvenile delinquency of today. I 100% believe it. Why I believe that is because I know how it feels when you sing it. I know what it does to you. And I know the evil feeling that you feel when you sing it. I know the lost position that you get into in the beat. Well, if you talk to the average teenager of today and you ask them what it is about rock and roll music that they like, and the first thing they'll say is the beat, the beat, the beat.
0: In Nashville, one disc jockey burned 600 Elvis records. In New Jersey, another said he couldn't morally justify playing Presley songs. And all across the nation, civic leaders in cities large and small spoke out against rock and roll and the Presley phenomenon. They were outraged, but Elvis took it all with a smile.
3: The police filmed a show one time in Florida because the PTA, the YMCA, or somebody, they thought I was something. And they said, man, he's got to be crazy. So the police came out and they filmed the show. So I couldn't move. I had to stand still. The only thing I moved was my little finger like that. Show.
0: As a gesture of peace and goodwill, Elvis cut his first Christmas LP that year and an album of religious songs. We'll continue in a moment with a number one song from one of Elvis's biggest movies.
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5: Happy 250th birthday, America. During the American Revolution, the Continental Navy faced one of the greatest challenges imaginable, taking on the world's most powerful naval force, the British Royal Navy. Despite being smaller, underfunded, and often made up of private ships and volunteer sailors, the Continental Navy played a critical role in disrupting British supply lines and protecting American interests at sea. These American privateers carried the fight directly into British waters, forcing the Redcoats to divide their attention and resources throughout the war. And one of the most famous naval heroes of the era was John Paul Jones, commander of the Bonhomme Richard. In 1779, during a fierce battle against the British warship HMS Serapis, Jones reportedly declared the legendary words, "I have not yet begun to fight." American naval forces, combined with crucial French assistance during the 1781 Battle of the Chesapeake, helped trap British forces at Yorktown and paved the way for American victory in the Revolution. What began as a ragtag collection of ships and privateers ultimately became the foundation of what would grow into the United States Navy.
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0: Elvis and Jailhouse Rock. Both the record and the film were very successful. But the movie's theme of lawlessness brought new charges that Elvis was inspiring a wave of juvenile delinquency.
1: There is quite a group of people who don't sort of approve of the thing you do. They seem to think that it contributes to juvenile delinquency and all sorts of things. Given any thoughts to the unpopular side of your audience?
2: Yes, sir, I have. I've tried to figure it out. I don't see how they could think that it would contribute to juvenile delinquency. Someone is only singing and dancing. I don't see that. Because if there's anything I've tried to do, I've tried to live a straight, clean life and not set any kind of a bad example. I will say that there are people that are going to like you and people that don't like you, regardless of what business you're in or what you do. You cannot please everyone.
0: Jailhouse Rock was the number one song in the country on December 20th, 1957, the day Elvis received his draft notice. He was granted a stay of 60 days, just long enough to complete his fourth motion picture. In the meantime, the hits kept right on coming, and Elvis earned his ninth gold record.
3: Don't.

Elvis and Don't. On March 24th, 1958, Elvis was inducted in the Army. It was a cold, rainy, depressing day in Memphis, and many people said that Presley's reign as a king of rock and roll was over. Elvis said nothing and released another million seller. Oh, well, a hard-headed

0: Hard-Headed Woman from Elvis's fourth motion picture, King Creole. Of all his movies, that was his favorite, and many say his best. 2 months after its completion, on September 22, 1958, Elvis stood on the deck of the USS Randall, waiting to be shipped out.
1: We are now only minutes away from sailing time, and Elvis Presley will shortly be on his way to Germany and a return to the United States. Well, who knows? It'll be some time anyway. Since this is probably the last chance that you'll have to say something to your fans, do you have any particular message that you'd like to pass on to them?
2: Yes, I would. I'd like to say that in spite of the fact that I am going away and that I'll be out of their eyes for some time, I hope that I'm not out of their minds. And I'll be looking forward to the time when I can come back and entertain again like I did. And
1: all we can do is wish you a wonderful trip and all the best luck in the world and come home soon.
2: Well, thank you very much. I'll do my very best.
0: Elvis left behind millions of unhappy fans and a number of unreleased tapes, which RCA Records carefully screened for potential hits. And during Elvis's two-year absence, they found quite a few. At a news conference while he was in the Army, Elvis was asked how things were going.
3: Do you have a rougher time than most soldiers because
4: you're a celebrity? No, ma'am. Was just straight down the middle. I was treated no better or any worse than any of the other boys. That's the way I wanted it because I had to live with the other boys, you know?
5: Well, not by the Army. I mean by the other boys. Did the boys treat you roughly?
4: Oh, no, sir. Not at all. When those guys looked around and they saw me pulling KP and marching with a pack on my back and everything, well, they figured, well, he's just like we are, so I got along very well with them, and they're all a good bunch of boys.
0: Even though Elvis wasn't in America at that time, his musical presence was still being felt, not only in his own continuing string of hits, but also in the songs of other performers. This is Phil Everly of the Everly Brothers.
6: Elvis Presley, without a doubt, was the king, like we all called him, and he deserved the title. He is the man that opened all the doors, that caused everything to happen, and allowed all the rest of us to kind of come through. He's almost like the spearhead of the whole change, and anything that came after him came on because of him.

0: such as I.
1: A fool such as I, Elvis from March of 1959. The history of rock and roll continues with Elvis in just a moment.
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3: Happy 250th birthday, America. And now we honor Lieutenant General Robert M. Bond, a combat-proven fighter pilot, visionary, and leader whose legacy runs right through our community. Bond flew 44 missions in Korea and more than 200 in Vietnam, earning the Silver Star for repeated attacks against heavily defended targets. He wasn't just a combat pilot. He helped shape the future of air power, working in advanced weapons development and highly classified programs that helped push American capability forward. In 1978, he took command of the Armament Division at Eglin Air Force Base, leading one of the most critical hubs for testing and innovation in the U.S. military. His work ensured that American forces entered battle with unmatched technology and precision. And today, his name lives on along General Bond Boulevard, a road that many of us drive every single day. Without always realizing, it honors a man who helped define modern air combat and strengthen the nation's defense for generations to come.
4: This summer of 250 Emerald Coast Military Memory is brought to you by We Care Heating and Air.
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0: On the summer of 59, Elvis Presley with another number one hit, A Big Hunk of Love. In a phone interview from Germany, Elvis talked about his future plans.
1: Well, I have three movies to make in 1960, and plus a television show, I think. I got a lot of work to do, but I'm willing to try, you know.
2: Well, Elvis, we don't want to keep you away from your duties too much longer for Uncle Sam. It's certainly been a pleasure chatting with you for these few minutes all the way from Germany. And your fans here, we'd just like to tell you, Elvis, are more loyal than ever. I think this is true.
1: I certainly appreciate that, and I'll do my best to live up to it. And I'm looking forward to, you know, to coming back and everything.
2: One more note. We've had more requests for this question, I think, for any other, Elvis. When you get out of the Army, are you going to keep your crew cut, or are you going to let your hair grow long?
1: Am I going to do what?
2: Are you going to let your hair grow long?
1: Oh, well, to a certain extent, yeah.

0: Stuck on You. Stuck on You was the first record Elvis cut after his discharge from the Army on March 5th, 1960. Later, he appeared at a press conference in Hawaii.
1: I'd like to thank everybody again for all the support, and I'd like to say that I got all the letters and so forth, you know, when I was in the Army, and it really helped me a lot. I really look forward to coming back here.
2: Usually when we chat, Elvis, whether it be in Germany, Hollywood, or here in Honolulu, we ask you to select your favorite song of all your recordings, the current favorite of yours.
1: I think Now or Never.

It's now or never. Still dynamic Elvis, but with a trace of mellow. As Presley's career continued, he was to turn more and more to pop ballads and less to the raw country root music that marked his early days at Sun Records. That tempo change continued with a song released late in 1960 that was half spoken, half sung, and considered by many to be his best performance.

I wonder if you're lonesome tonight. You know, someone said the world's a stage and each must play a part. Fate had me playing in love with you as my sweetheart. Act one was where we met. I loved you at first glance. You read your lines so cleverly and never missed a cue. Then came act two. You seemed to change, you acted strange, and why I've never known. Honey, you lied when you said you loved me, and I had no cause to doubt you. But I'd rather go on hearing your lies than to go on living without you. Now the stage is bare, and I'm standing there with emptiness all around. And if he won't come back to me, then they can bring the curtain down.

0: Are You Lonesome Tonight? It sold a million copies the first week it was released in November 1960. Next, an Elvis classic from the movie Blue Hawaii, when the history of rock and roll continues.
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Can't Help Falling in Love, from the soundtrack of Blue Hawaii, the fastest-selling album of the year. And 1962 also brought another Elvis movie smash, Girls, Girls, Girls. And from that movie, this top 10 record.

0: From the fall of 1962, Elvis Presley and Return to Sender. Brian Wilson, producer and leader of the Beach Boys, talked about Elvis.
1: Elvis Presley was a great gentleman, and he always was a star, a humble star, and he was a great inspiration to my career and the Beach Boys' career.
0: In the summer of 1963, Elvis was back on the charts with his 29th top 10 hit.

0: You're the Devil in Disguise, Elvis Presley's biggest record of 1963. 2 years later, he won a Grammy Award for his religious album, How Great Thou Art. We'll hear a million-selling single from that album next when we continue with Elvis on the history of rock and roll.
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2: Happy 250th birthday, America. Daniel Inoue became one of the greatest American heroes of World War II. Born in Hawaii to Japanese-American parents, Inoue served with the legendary 442nd Regimental Combat Team, a unit made up largely of Japanese-American soldiers fighting in Europe while many Japanese-American families faced internment and discrimination back home. In April of 1945, during fierce fighting in Italy, Inoue led an assault against heavily fortified German positions. Even after being shot multiple times, he continued advancing uphill toward enemy bunkers. During the attack, a German rifle grenade shattered his right arm as he prepared to throw a grenade himself. Refusing to stop, Inoue used his left hand to pry the live grenade from his disabled hand and destroy the bunker before continuing the assault. Though he later lost his arm, Inoue survived the war and went on to become one of America's longest-serving United States senators. And for his extraordinary bravery, he was awarded the Medal of Honor by President Clinton in 2000.
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0: Crying in the Chapel from Elvis's religious album. 2 years after that single was a top five hit, Elvis was married on May 1st, 1967. He and his wife Priscilla had a daughter, Lisa Marie, in 1968, but they divorced 5 years later. A year after his marriage, Elvis's career took a new turn when he signed for an NBC television special. Musical director, Bones Howe.
1: Elvis is definitely the most exciting performer that's ever been. During the course of the TV special, we had one section where Elvis performed live in front of an audience in an arena. And he had the girls screaming and crying and everybody cheering for him, just like he did in the old days. As part of this television special, we had a song written for Elvis, a song called If I Can Dream.
2: There must be lights burning brighter somewhere.

If I Can Dream, from 1969, Elvis's first million-selling single in more than 3 years. A few months later, Elvis released a message song few thought he'd ever dare record.

Elvis and In the Ghetto, a song written by singer-composer Mac Davis, which became a million seller for Elvis in the summer of 1969. In the fall of that year, Elvis had his first number one song in nearly 7 years.

0: Elvis with the number one song from 1969, Suspicious Minds. During the 70s, Elvis went on to record more than three dozen additional hits. In a career that stretched across more than two decades, he earned more than two dozen gold albums and four dozen gold singles, far more than anyone else in the history of rock and roll. The man once billed as a hillbilly cat talked about the music he helped to create.
1: Do you feel that rock and roll, the popularity of rock and roll, will diminish in any way?
2: Well, that's hard to tell. The only thing I can say is I hope not.
1: If you think rock and roll won't diminish in popularity, what do you think sustains its popularity? What quality of it do you think makes it popular?
2: Well, sir, rock and roll has been around for many years. As far back as I can remember, it's been very big, although in the last 5 years it's gotten much bigger. But I personally don't think it will ever die completely out. Because they're going to have to get something mighty good to take its place.

0: Burning Love from 1972, one of the last really major hits of Elvis Presley. This is the voice of Pat Boone.
1: I really will miss him, and I feel like there were great things still ahead for Elvis. But like a lot of us, he had wondered what an old Elvis Presley would be like. Now, of course, there never will be an old Elvis Presley. There'll always just be the King.
0: In 1969, the King returned to the stage when Bill Miller booked him at the International Hotel in Las Vegas.
2: A lot of people were skeptical, you know, whether he could come back and be as big as he was. He's the biggest thing that's ever played Las Vegas. Nobody's ever touched his attendance record. Many, many, many nights we just couldn't handle the people as big as the International is. We couldn't handle the people or the requests. I'll tell you, his performance was so outstanding and he was so sensational that anything he did, he just had the audience in the palm of his hand from the minute he came out. They were waiting for him.
0: The magic

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2: Happy 250th birthday, America. The Memphis Belle became one of the most famous aircraft of World War II and a powerful symbol of American courage in the skies over Europe. The B-17 Flying Fortress was flown by a 10-man crew in the United States Army Air Forces during the Allied bombing campaign against Nazi Germany. At a time when bomber crews faced staggering casualty rates, the Memphis Belle gained national attention for completing 25 combat missions over Europe in 1943, which was the number then required for a crew to rotate home. Based in England with the 8th Air Force, the crew flew dangerous missions deep into enemy territory. Survival odds for bomber crews were incredibly low, making the Belle's successful tour extraordinary. After returning to the United States, the Memphis Belle and its crew toured the country to help sell war bonds and boost morale on the home front. The aircraft itself would later become one of the most recognized symbols of the air war in Europe and today is fully restored and preserved at the National Museum of the United States Air Force in Dayton, Ohio.
3: 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Jade Tiki Bar and Bistro.
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0: Ladies and gentlemen, Elvis recorded live.

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Good evening. Ooh, boy. 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This is my first live appearance in 9 years. Thank you. One of the first records I recorded was back in 1927, I think it was.

I wonder if you're lonesome tonight. You know, someone said the world's a stage and each must play a part. Fate had me playing in love with you as my sweetheart. Act one was where we met. You read your lines so cleverly and never missed a cue. Then came act two. You seemed to change, you acted strange, and why I've never known. Honey, you lied when you said you loved me. I had no cause to doubt you. But I'd rather go on hearing your lies than to go on living without you. And the stage is bare, and I'm standing there with emptiness all around. And if you won't come back to me, then they can bring the curtain down.

When I tried to think of a special song for tonight, special song that really says something, you know, a message song, what'd I do? Oh, yeah, I came up with this. I looked her square in the eye because that's all she had was one big square eye right in the middle of her. I said, baby, she said, She was weird, too, you know, she, I got up real close to her, and it was a very tender, touching moment, you know, and I said, baby, baby. Yeah!

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2: Happy 250th birthday, America. The Memphis Belle became one of the most famous aircraft of World War II and a powerful symbol of American courage in the skies over Europe. The B-17 Flying Fortress was flown by a 10-man crew in the United States Army Air Forces during the Allied bombing campaign against Nazi Germany. At a time when bomber crews faced staggering casualty rates, the Memphis Belle gained national attention for completing 25 combat missions over Europe in 1943, which was the number then required for a crew to rotate home. Based in England with the 8th Air Force, the crew flew dangerous missions deep into enemy territory. Survival odds for bomber crews were incredibly low, making the Belle's successful tour extraordinary. After returning to the United States, the Memphis Belle and its crew toured the country to help sell war bonds and boost morale on the home front. The aircraft itself would later become one of the most recognized symbols of the air war in Europe and today is fully restored and preserved at the National Museum of the United States Air Force in Dayton, Ohio.
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0: It would be amazing when the man would walk on stage. You just could feel the electricity and the crowd respond to him.
1: I thought he was fantastic. In the ghetto. I love In the Ghetto.
2: When I first heard he was dead, I was almost just in a state of shock just from hearing it. My main regret is that I never got to see the man perform.
3: Oh, well, I was so shocked. First of all, I got tears in my eyes. I didn't know what to do. And I remember running in the back here, and everybody said, it can't be true. And I says, well, it is. And I couldn't believe it.
4: I was struck more and more with the man's cool and decency when people would ask him questions. You know, interviewers would ask him some pretty sharp and hard questions, and he always responded like a gentleman.
5: Well, it was a stunning thing. Someone like Elvis, you don't expect to ever die. You think there will always be an Elvis.
6: I thought the man was fantastic. There'll never be another Elvis.

Elvis Presley. He had more top 10 singles, more consecutive top 10 records, more charted record sides, and more number one records than any performer in the history of rock music. His recorded voice has been heard by more people around the world than that of any other individual performer. Combining record sales, movie grosses, concert totals, and all Presley-related products, Elvis generated in his lifetime a total of $43 billion. He was, without question, the most important single force in the development of rock and roll. He was the king, and perhaps he achieved the impossible dream. To dream.

Elvis Aaron Presley, born January 8th, 1935, died August 16th, 1977. The history of rock and roll will continue in a moment.

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14: And now the dawn of one of the most successful record companies in the history of rock and roll, Motown. We begin with their first million seller, recorded October 15th, 1960.

0: Founder of the Miracles, Smokey Robinson.
1: First of all, we got together as a group in 1955 or 6, I believe. We were in high school. We sang at different local talent shows and so on and so forth. Chaperone was the third record that really made some noise for us nationally, but it was the biggest record that we ever had to that point. It was the first million seller, and it really, really got things moving, you know. Chaperone was recorded in 1960, and early in 61, we got a gold record. It really got us established as a group.
0: 15 years after the Miracles' original version, Chaperone became a hit all over again for the Captain and Tennille. In 1961, the year that Chaperone became a gold record, four Detroit teenagers became the Marvelettes. Lead singer Katherine Anderson recalls their first million seller.
2: We worked mainly on the weekends because all of us were still in school, you know, and we didn't want to miss out on school too much, but we got a tutor to go with us so we could get our high school diplomas. I really enjoy Policing Mr. Postman because I think to a lot of people, say for instance, like servicemen in particular, I imagine that there's quite a few fellas that don't get mail, and this is a thing, I think that might be one of the reasons that it really clicked the way it did, because maybe their wife or their girlfriend hadn't gotten a letter from them, or say for instance, like college fellas, if they're gone away or their girlfriends are gone away, they're looking for this letter for them, you know, sense of security.

0: From 1961, the original Please Mr. Postman by the Marvelettes. The song was a hit again 13 years later for the Carpenters. Motown's originator, Berry Gordy Jr., recalls his founding philosophy.
1: I had always wanted to be a songwriter. I decided to write things more from feeling, because I wanted just a straight line approach with what I was trying to say to the people. And, having been around a lot of the crowd coming from the ghetto and the blues-loving people and all that, we really dug the type of things that reflected the society, and I felt that this was something that could be a very good force in American music and communicating with people.
0: In 1962, Berry Gordy communicated with a million seller that he wrote for the Contours.
2: You broke my heart, 'cause I couldn't dance. You didn't even want me around. And now I'm back to let you know I can really shake 'em down.

0: Do You Love Me from the Contours, ahead again 2 years later for the Dave Clark Five. In 1962, Smokey Robinson emerged as Motown's most prolific writer of hit songs. Most were about love.
1: I don't know. I guess my mind is just oriented towards that type of thought, or sad songs dealing with love. I think more people identify with these type of songs. You can start singing a happy song and it strikes a groove, you know, it'll strike a groove and people get happy and everything, but the sad songs get the reaction.

0: The Miracles from 1962, and you've really got a hold on me. The next year, Marvin Gaye picked up a pen and wrote his own hit.
1: I don't know what ever prompted me to write a song. I imagine my wife had something to do with it. I was very much in love, I think, at that time with my wife. And that's why I wrote it, I think. And when I recorded it, I was thinking of it very much.
0: The first top 10 hit of Marvin Gaye is next on the History of Rock and Roll.
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3: The Boston Tea Party became one of the most important turning points on the road to the American Revolution. On December 16, 1773, American colonists in Boston protested Britain's Tea Act and taxation without representation by boarding three British ships anchored in Boston Harbor. Disguised as Mohawk Indians to conceal their identities, the protesters dumped 342 chests of tea, more than 90,000 pounds, into the harbor. The protest was organized by members of the Sons of Liberty, including figures connected to Samuel Adams and other Patriot leaders. Britain responded harshly in 1774 with the Intolerable Acts, shutting down Boston Harbor and tightening royal control over Massachusetts. Instead of crushing resistance, the punishment united the colonies even further. The crisis led directly to the First Continental Congress and subsequently helped push America toward open rebellion, culminating in the outbreak of war in 1775. Happy 250th birthday, America!
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0: The History of Rock and Roll continues with the first top 10 hit of Marvin Gaye.

0: Pride and Joy from Marvin Gaye, whose first backup group had been three Detroit schoolgirls. Martha Reeves recalls her beginning as leader of those girls, the Vandellas.
1: Upon graduating from high school, I had had a little bit of experience in singing, but didn't know what would be my livelihood, didn't know what I'd make a career of, because, well, everybody's kind of quite like in question about what their future is going to be when they're 17, 18 years old. And I came over to Motown with a group, and we were told at that time that they weren't taking any more auditions, and just don't call them, they'll call us. I wanted to belong and be a part of, and decided just to be a secretary. One of my jobs were making promos for different artists, and I happened to make one for Mary Wells, who didn't show up for a session, luckily for me, because they took the track, and it was our first release called I'll Have to Let Him Go, which didn't sell but about three copies, and I think we bought all three of them. Right after that, we got Coming at These Memories, and from then on, it's been top 20, top 10, and we got kind of spoiled.

0: Martha Reeves and the Vandellas, and come and get these memories from the spring of 1963. 4 months later, Martha earned her first million seller.
1: Heatwave was cut, I think, in 64. It was when, I think, the Charleston sound was trying to be revised. It has a beat similar to the Charleston, which is also similar to Quicksand. We got in kind of the same kind of a groove with those two particular records. The thrilling thing about Heatwave was the fact that while it was number 10 across the nation, I think, there was a heatwave in Los Angeles, and they used it as a news spot.

0: Martha and the Vandellas and Heatwave from 1963. 12 years later, the song was a hit all over again for Linda Ronstadt. 1963 was also the year that Marvin Gaye got a little help from his friends.
1: Holland Dozier and Holland came to me one day and they said, "Gee, Marvin, we've got a great thing here." And I said, "Well, gee, I need something, you know." Diane and a couple of the other Supremes were in the studio and they said, "Well, let's use them for backup voices." And so Diane thought it was great. She loves that kind of thing. She's so groovy. And she said, "Yeah, I'd love to get on that." And so Diane and the girls did background work on that. And I went and recorded. I said, "Gee, man, I love it so much." I just went right in that afternoon and did Can I Get a Witness? And

0: Marvin Gaye and Can I Get a Witness, another Motown song revived 8 years later by Lee Michaels. Next, a female singer-songwriter when the history of rock and roll continues.
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2: Happy 250th birthday, America. General George S. Patton became one of the most aggressive and recognizable American commanders of World War II. Known for his bold tactics, fierce discipline, and fast-moving armored warfare, Patton led U.S. forces across North Africa, Sicily, France, and Germany. A firm believer in speed and relentless pressure, he helped transform the use of tanks into a devastating battlefield weapon. Patton first gained major attention during the North African campaign in 1943, where he helped restore confidence to American forces after early setbacks against the Germans. He later commanded the U.S. 7th Army during the invasion of Sicily and then led the powerful Third Army across France after the D-Day invasion. One of Patton's most famous achievements came during the Battle of the Bulge in late 1944. In the middle of winter, Patton rapidly turned his army north and relieved surrounded American troops at Bastogne, a maneuver still studied in military history today. Though controversial at times for his blunt personality and outspoken remarks, Patton was respected as one of America's most effective wartime commanders.
3: This summer of 250 Emerald Coast Military Memory is brought to you by Buddy's Fireworks.
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0: My guy from Mary Wells, who'd come to Motown as a singer-songwriter 5 years before. My guy, in the spring of 1964, was her biggest hit. The same year brought million-seller number one to Diana Ross, Mary Wilson, and Florence Ballard, the Supremes. Diana recalls her first job at Motown as a secretary.
1: I moved to a street on the north side of Detroit, and Smokey lived about four or five doors away from me. And to know that Smokey Robinson lived down the street from me, it thrilled me to no end. And I used to sit and watch them rehearse on their basement steps. And I told him that I had a group. You know, if any time that he could listen to my group, I would really appreciate it. And he did set up an audition for us to go to Motown. And the only reason Barry saw us or heard us is because he happened to be passing through the studio at the time we were singing. And finally, after meeting Barry and trying to get a contract with the company, they decided that they might sign us if we go back and finish high school. Like, I was about in the 11th grade, and I needed a job, really, to help my family out and also to get me car fare enough to get back and forth to the studio to try to do some background sessions. And he gave me a job, and it was about 3 months I worked there. I didn't do a thing except straighten off his desk, you know, try to straighten the papers. But it wasn't a real office anyway, because at that time, Barry used the whole building for working, and everybody kind of gathered in this room. They had a dart board. I know the Miracles used to come in there and throw darts at the dart board. That was a big thing. Everybody would bet money on who could get closest to the center mark. And so it was just a lot of fun at that time. It wasn't really work, but I only worked the summer, and I think he paid me like about $20. I gave up many times. In fact, every time I got to the end of my road, something nice would happen, and I end up singing again. But our first recording, we recorded Where'd I Love Go? And everybody liked it so much because they said it was a very sexy-sounding, young sound. And it was a nice song because it was melodic. And it just repeated, baby.

0: From the streets of Detroit came more young talent. Here's a lead singer for the Four Tops, Levi Stubbs.
1: The group Four Tops consists of Rinaldo Benson, Abdul Faker, better known as Duke, and Lawrence Payton, and myself, Levi Stubbs. We all were raised in the same neighborhood. We just came up on the corners, I imagine, like most groups did. You know, and 1963, we went to Mr. Gordy, and he liked what we had to offer, and we had known him for some time, you know, and he was aware of our talent. Baby, I Need Your Lovin', first of all, it was extremely relaxed kind of thing. We'd sit around and talk and maybe sing a line at a time and try to get a feeling for the tune and send out and get a sandwich or a cold beer and wait an hour till the sandwich settled. And then we'd take another shot at it, you know, and luckily for us, we came up with a pretty good mood and cut it and came up with a smash.

0: The Four Tops and Baby, I Need Your Lovin', a song remade just 30 months later by Johnny Rivers. The Four Tops original came out in 1964, a year remembered by Martha Reeves.
1: This was a very bad time all over the United States. We were just starting to have different confusions in different cities, the riots and the what have you. And I think the writers were inspired mainly to try an effort to get people to dance and be happy in the street instead of the riots. And it was really a great record. I really feel that we were blessed just to have the privilege of singing that particular song.
0: Martha Reeves goes Dancing in the Street next on the History of Rock and Roll.
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3: Happy 250th birthday, America. And now we honor Lieutenant General Robert M. Bond, a combat-proven fighter pilot, visionary, and leader whose legacy runs right through our community. Bond flew 44 missions in Korea and more than 200 in Vietnam, earning the Silver Star for repeated attacks against heavily defended targets. He wasn't just a combat pilot. He helped shape the future of air power, working in advanced weapons development and highly classified programs that helped push American capability forward. In 1978, he took command of the Armament Division at Eglin Air Force Base, leading one of the most critical hubs for testing and innovation in the U.S. military. His work ensured that American forces entered battle with unmatched technology and precision. And today, his name lives on along General Bond Boulevard, a road that many of us drive every single day. Without always realizing, it honors a man who helped define modern air combat and strengthen the nation's defense for generations to come.
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0: The History of Rock and Roll continues with the Motown sound of Martha and the Vandellas.

0: 1964, the year of Dancing in the Street, saw the beginning of 12 number one hits for Diana Ross and the Supremes. Mary Wilson, an original Supreme, recalls one such hit and the group's early days.
1: The Temptations, well, they're now known as the Temptations, they were the Primes, and this was in 1959. They wanted a girls group to sing with them, not as a whole group, but as a separate group. So they went around the neighborhood, which we were living in at the time, and they were just asking girls if they would like to sing. So it wasn't very hard because everyone was standing on street corners singing. The Temptations rehearsed with us for hours and hours and hours trying to get it all together. And so they said, well, now we better get a name for you. And in those days, everything was the Ets. So they said, well, why don't you call yourselves the Primettes? And we said, great, you know, that sounds great. So we were the Primes and the Primettes. Baby Love is still my favorite record. It was our most popular. Everyone was singing, Baby Love, Baby Love.

0: Baby Love from Diana Ross and the Supremes. Diana recalls why their next number one record was released only 1 month later.
1: Baby Love and Come See About Me, they both were in the same album called Where Did I Love Go? And the album was so big that we began to release things one right after a record began to go down a little bit, then we released another one from the album. And we only released Come See About Me because it was covered. It was getting ready to be covered by Nella Dodds, and we didn't think that was fair because, you know, had planned to release it, but we didn't want to release it right away. So we released it, and at the same time, her record was out, and we kind of had a little battle, which I think was best, I guess, because we continued to work hard and try to get another hit record.

0: Come See About Me made it 3 number one records in a row for Diana Ross and the Supremes. And how sweet it was in 1964 for Marvin Gaye.
1: Well, I was very happy with How Sweet It Is because I nearly cracked the number one spot. I went to number five, and I remember that I hadn't had a record go that high in the charts previously. How Sweet It Is was my all-time favorite.

0: How Sweet It Is, a song revived more than a decade later by James Taylor. The music of Motown will continue in upcoming chapters of the history of rock and roll, but for now we're turning to two supergroups of the 1960s. The first was a quartet from Newark, New Jersey, which many call the greatest American group of the decade. The original members were Nick Massey, Tommy DeVito, Bob Gaudio, and Frank Castelluccio. We know him better by another name.
1: Hi, this is Frankie Valli. The Four Seasons story is coming up next on the history of rock and roll.
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3: Happy 250th birthday, America. And now we honor Lieutenant General Robert M. Bond, a combat-proven fighter pilot, visionary, and leader whose legacy runs right through our community. Bond flew 44 missions in Korea and more than 200 in Vietnam, earning the Silver Star for repeated attacks against heavily defended targets. He wasn't just a combat pilot. He helped shape the future of air power, working in advanced weapons development and highly classified programs that helped push American capability forward. In 1978, he took command of the Armament Division at Eglin Air Force Base, leading one of the most critical hubs for testing and innovation in the U.S. military. His work ensured that American forces entered battle with unmatched technology and precision. And today, his name lives on along General Bond Boulevard, a road that many of us drive every single day. Without always realizing, it honors a man who helped define modern air combat and strengthen the nation's defense for generations to come.
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8: It's time for This Day in Okaloosa County History. And on this day in 1972, local leaders gathered in Niceville to dedicate the brand new C.G. Meigs Bridge over Rocky Bayou, a major transportation project connecting communities across Okaloosa County. The $1 million bridge was named in honor of Claude G. Meigs, a longtime Niceville businessman and former state representative remembered for his contributions to the region. During the dedication ceremony, Congressman Bob Sykes praised Meigs' commitment to the community, calling the bridge a fitting tribute to a man who believed deeply in the growth and future of the area. The new span stretched more than 1,400 feet across Rocky Bayou and was seen as a major step forward for transportation and economic development in the Twin Cities area of Niceville and Valparaiso. The ceremony drew local and state officials, military representatives from Eglin Air Force Base, business leaders, and residents from across the county. A commemorative plaque was unveiled and the Niceville Senior High School Band performed during the celebration. 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

0: Sherry from the Four Seasons, a song composed 15 minutes before recording by a founding season, Bob Gaudio. We ask Bob what made Sherry a hit.
1: The only thing I could think of that might be obvious is the fact that the sound of the record, I think it was a fresh sounding record, vocal harmony and Frankie's voice and the falsetto, and the whole thing was just a great marriage between song, production and voice. And when Sherry came about, it was specifically tailored for Frankie, with him in mind. He had done a few things while we were working some lounges, a couple of falsetto songs, and I found them very, very interesting. So I kind of tailored things around his voice, and the harmony was kind of the cushion, because his voice was so high, things had to be surrounding it in order to make it really sound effective. And the harmony just came from that, voicing it around Frankie.

0: Like most of the Four Seasons super hits, Walk Like a Man was composed by Bob Gaudio, along with the season's producer, Bob Crewe. Lead singer Frankie Valli recalls how the three teamed up.
1: Well, Bob Crewe I knew when he was an artist, and I had started out very early in this business, recording. And we crossed paths along the way so many times. While he was out promoting a record that he had recorded, or I was out promoting a record I had recorded. Bob Gaudio used to be a part of the Royal Teens, and Bob Gaudio and I met in Pittsburgh, Pennsylvania, and we had a long conversation. 6 months later, we created a working situation with each other.

0: Candy Girl, the third Four Seasons hit of 1963. Bob Gaudio recalls how their group name came about.
1: We had an audition at a bowling alley cocktail lounge in somewhere in New Jersey, and the name of the place was called Four Seasons. And we didn't wind up with the job, but we took the name.
0: In 1964, the Four Seasons switched labels from VJ to Philips and earned a million seller with their very first single, Frankie Valli.
1: The contention was that Dawn was a hit song. That was the first record we had released after leaving VJ. Everybody feeling very strong about the fact that it was a hit. And fortunately for us, it was a hit.
0: Next, the Four Seasons Dawn, when the history of rock and roll continues.
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3: Happy 250th birthday, America. And now we honor Lieutenant General Robert M. Bond, a combat-proven fighter pilot, visionary, and leader whose legacy runs right through our community. Bond flew 44 missions in Korea and more than 200 in Vietnam, earning the Silver Star for repeated attacks against heavily defended targets. He wasn't just a combat pilot. He helped shape the future of air power, working in advanced weapons development and highly classified programs that helped push American capability forward. In 1978, he took command of the Armament Division at Eglin Air Force Base, leading one of the most critical hubs for testing and innovation in the U.S. military. His work ensured that American forces entered battle with unmatched technology and precision. And today, his name lives on along General Bond Boulevard, a road that many of us drive every single day. Without always realizing, it honors a man who helped define modern air combat and strengthen the nation's defense for generations to come.
4: This summer of 250, Emerald Coast Military Memory is brought to you by Emerald Coast Bait and Tackle.
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0: 4 months after Dawn, the Four Seasons hit number one for the fourth time. Bob Gaudio remembers.
1: I don't know if you're familiar with New York, but on the West Side, West Side Highway going down to New York, when you get off there, like 10th or 11th Avenue, is a very long traffic light. I mean, it must be 2 minutes or so. And I don't know if they do it anymore, but the kids would come up and start cleaning off your car windows, and you'd give them a quarter, you know, while you're waiting for the light to change. And this one particular day, I had gone in, and a little tiny girl came up to the window, was cleaning off the car, and she looked like what the song says. She looked just like a rag doll. I mean, she was just dirty and torn clothes, and I didn't have any change at all. And I just looked in my pocket, and the smallest thing I had was a $5 bill. And I just could not give her anything, so I gave her a $5 bill. And the look on the girl's, I mean, she didn't even say thank you. She just looked at me as I pulled away when the light changed. And that stayed with me for months after, and that's what inspired the song.
2: Ooh.

0: Ragdoll by the Four Seasons. Once again, Frankie Valli.
1: I can't tell you too much about Ragdoll, except that I think it was the fastest rising record we ever had. I mean, from nothing to number one in no time at all, selling about 3 or 4 million records in a period of time where 3 or 4 million records was astronomical, and also generating the kind of excitement to make it a worldwide hit.
0: Ragdoll is considered by many to be the Four Seasons' masterpiece, a teenage classic inspired by Phil Spector. It spawned a Four Seasons sound-alike girl group, the Ragdolls, one of countless imitation acts which included Randy and the Rainbows and The Happenings. In 1965, the Four Seasons moved on to a punchy, brassy masterwork, Frankie Valli.
1: Let's Hang On, written by Sandy Linzer and Denny Randall, two incredibly bright writers, came in a dry period. We were looking for something fresh, and Let's Hang On was a very fresh, new approach.

0: One year after Let's Hang On, Frankie Valli took an important step, the beginning of a solo career.
1: One of my early dreams was that I would be able to expand myself and extend beyond what the Four Seasons were. We waited until the Four Seasons had had the big success so we wouldn't hurt anything. And the other thing we were very careful about was the fact that I wasn't leaving the group. It was just something else that I wanted to do besides being a part of the Four Seasons. I called Bob Crewe up, and Gaudio was at his penthouse in New York. And I got into a double conversation with both of them and said, hey, I want you to write me a hit song. I want the greatest song you've ever written. And they wrote Can't Take My Eyes Off You, man, in a day, man. It blew me away.

0: Things cooled off for Frankie Valli and the Four Seasons in the early 70s, but in 1975, they started a whole new string of million sellers, including Who Loves You, My Eyes Adored You, and Oh, What a Night. The Four Seasons were the last surviving heirs of the New York doo-wop sound, and they were as fiercely supported in the East as their chief rivals were out West. The records Sherry and Surfin' Safari both hit in the same month, August of 1962. And for the rest of the decade, the two bands battle it out on the charts to a virtual standoff. Next, the Four Seasons California rivals as the history of rock and roll looks at the Beach Boys.
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2: Happy 250th birthday, America. And now we honor one of the toughest men ever to wear the uniform, General George Bud Day, Medal of Honor recipient and a warrior with deep roots at Eglin Air Force Base. Right here in the Florida Panhandle, General Day helped forge the mindset and tactics of elite fighter pilots before flying more than 500 combat missions of his own in Vietnam. In 1967, his aircraft was shot down. Badly injured, he evaded capture, crossed into Laos, was recaptured, and forced back into North Vietnam. He then endured more than 5 years as a prisoner of war. Inside the Hanoi Hilton, Bud Day became a cornerstone of resistance, helping preserve chain of command, pass messages through tap code, and sustain morale under relentless torture. He resisted, recovered when broken, and returned to defiance every time. After the war, he came home to this community, practiced law, and fought for veterans' rights. General Day's story stands as a lasting reminder of unbreakable American resolve.
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0: USA. Surfin' USA, a song recalled by the leader and founder of the Beach Boys, Brian Wilson.
1: It was a song that started out as Chuck Berry's Sweet Little 16. We just initially changed the words into Surfin' USA.
0: Brian Wilson formed the Beach Boys with his brothers, Carl and Dennis, their cousin Mike Love, and next-door neighbor Al Jardine. Together, they invented something totally new, surfing music, the sound of California.
1: Well, surfing music was, at that time, wasn't really anything but your Chuck Berry guitar with your Brian Dennis and Carl and Michael harmonizing their vocal cords, a good family blend. It was Chuck Berry guitar and a family blend. It's a group called the Four Freshmen that we had admired for years and learned harmonics. And, of course, the Letterman, you know, some of their harmonies. We just learned, you know. We learned from groups that you can incorporate these different harmonies and you end up with a unique thing called the Beach Boys, you know. And that's how we were born. That's how it happened.
0: Brian recalls a story of a Beach Boys classic.
1: Surfer Girl came to be. I was sitting in my car in Hawthorne, California, and I just got going on a melodic da da da da da da da da da da da da da da, and then I went home and wrote a bridge to it, and there was just a simple spontaneous occurrence that happened.

0: From 1963, The Beach Boys and Surfer Girl, composed by Brian Wilson.
1: Surfer Girl, of course, is probably one of my favorites because it's sweet. It's sweet and it's loving, you know. I like sweet, loving things. I feel very comfortable around stuff like that.
0: Brian explained how The Beach Boys got their name.
1: We were given that name by a man named Russ Regan, who named us The Beach Boys. Before we knew it, our group was called The Pendletones. And then Russ Regan and this label said, hey, we want to put this record out with these fellas named The Pendletones called Surfin'. Russ said, why don't you call them The Beach Boys? And then tell them, after you release it, just say, hey, your new name's The Beach Boys. So they said, they announced to us over the phone that our new name was The Beach Boys, and we went, what? And later on, we accepted it.

0: fun, fun.
1: The Beach Boys and Fun, Fun, Fun from the spring of 1964. Brian Wilson talked about songwriting motivation.
2: Brian Wilson is unfortunately a human being who responds to fear and love and things like that. I tend to also respond to psychological conditions, and these conditions are brought upon by myself, and I say to myself, well, today I'm going to grind one out. Okay, get behind that piano and grind a song out. And believe me, it works. You can grind these things out. You can force yourself to do it. 1, 2, 3, 4, 5, 6, 7, 8, 9, 10, go!

0: I Get Around from the Beach Boys, considered by many to be one of the purest examples of the California sound. Brian Wilson defines that sound.
1: Well, I would consider it an exuberating form of music, a little more exuberant than most of your music. You know, it just has that up feeling. You know, there's something up about it. It just feels more up than your normal situation. You know, I would call it up music. You know, anything up like that, California music, up sound, gets my blood going and gets me on my toes, you know.
0: Next, Brian on his toes, when we continue with a history of rock and roll.
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3: Happy 250th birthday, America. During the American Revolution, the Continental Navy faced one of the greatest challenges imaginable, taking on the world's most powerful naval force, the British Royal Navy. Despite being smaller, underfunded, and often made up of private ships and volunteer sailors, the Continental Navy played a critical role in disrupting British supply lines and protecting American interests at sea. These American privateers carried the fight directly into British waters, forcing the Redcoats to divide their attention and resources throughout the war. And one of the most famous naval heroes of the era was John Paul Jones, commander of the Bonhomme Richard. In 1779, during a fierce battle against the British warship HMS Serapis, Jones reportedly declared the legendary words, "I have not yet begun to fight." American naval forces, combined with crucial French assistance during the 1781 Battle of the Chesapeake, helped trap British forces at Yorktown and pave the way for American victory in the Revolution. What began as a ragtag collection of ships and privateers ultimately became the foundation of what would grow into the United States Navy.
4: This summer of 250 Emerald Coast Military Memory is brought to you by Piggly Wiggly.
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0: We continue now with the Beach Boys, 1965. Well, since

0: In the spring of 1965, Help Me Rhonda became the Beach Boys' second number one record. And about the same time, Brian Wilson retired.
1: When I quit the group in 65, I decided I would stay home for a while and try to write music at home versus going out on the road and suffering from shock and loneliness and things like that. And Mike Love decided that he would have Glenn Campbell take my place on the road situation. And Glenn did it for about 6 months, but then a funny thing happened to Glenn. He became very famous at his TV thing. He just all of a sudden clicked, and there he was, you know. And we lost him, he left us. And they got Bruce Johnston, who was a partner to Terry Melcher, who was Bruce and Terry at that time. Bruce Johnston became one of the Beach Boys.
0: Bruce Johnston, who later won a Grammy for composing I Write the Songs, recalls.
2: The first night, I only had an hour to go home, pack, and get to the airport. So I had to wear Al Jardine's pants, and he's about 3 inches shorter than I am. But it worked out, and I finished the tour. I came home, and Brian said, "Hey, why don't you come in and record with us?" I said, "Well, you know, I don't know if I'm going to stay in the group." He said, "Well, come on, let's see what happens." So I think the first thing that I did was probably California Girls.

0: The Beach Boys and California Girls from 1965. Once again, Bruce Johnston.
1: We're standing in my hallway, and you asked me about all these gold records. I think they're important because they remind you of what happened to you. They also make you sad because you can't ever recapture these times. Sometimes it's depressing because you see 15 gold albums and you're a little intimidated by it, wondering if you can go on and have additional success. And the success that these albums represent to me are mostly Brian Wilson's success as a producer, writer, and I was just a part of his vocal orchestra.
0: Brian Wilson recalls another part of that orchestra, his friend Dean Torrance of Jan and Dean.
2: We were recording a song called Barbara Ann, and I said, Dean, sit down next to me and sing with me on Oh, Barbara Ann, take my hand. You know, I wanted him to just as fun. The guy said, hey, well, he's not a Beach Boy. I said, I don't care if he's not a Beach Boy. He's going to sing on this record. And they go, okay, if you want Dean Torrance on a Beach Boy record, he's got it. So Dean took over, and wow, it went number one in the country with Dean Torrance singing lead on it with me.

0: The Beach Boys and Barbara Ann, a song that had originally been a hit for the Regents 4 years before. We asked Brian Wilson about the inspiration behind the Beach Boys' all-time biggest record.
1: Oh, I was just inspired by the fact that my mother used to tell me how vibrations existed, that dogs will bark at some people, but they won't bark at others. Why is that? How come the dog will roar at somebody and go silent on another guy? You know how a dog will be in the front yard, a guy will walk by, and he'll start barking. Well, my mother said that a dog sees vibrations, that he picks it up, rather than just, you know, that there's something that emits off a human being that transmits to the dog, and the dog begins barking out of fear. He picks something up. This was translated into a song form by me at least 16 years later.

0: In 1966, Good Vibrations was a result of endless overdubs and 6 months of painstaking studio work by Brian Wilson.
1: Well, we just used four different recording studios. We recorded a verse in one studio, a bridge in another, and the choruses in another, and overdubbed some vocals in another, and instrument. We just utilized different studios, evolving the song, junking some tapes, spent about $20,000 on the thing, and spent a lot of money on it, and ended up depressed, and ended up feeling like everything was goofed up. You know, I was very depressed over the whole thing, but nonetheless, we did have this great song called Good Vibrations that we had that was super duper, you know.
0: We'll be hearing more of the Beach Boys in later hours, but for now, we're turning to another major influence, perhaps the most important influence in the history of rock and roll.
2: Ringo, John, Paul, George. Ringo, John, Paul, George.
3: All together now.
2: Ringo, John, Paul, George.
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0: Next, the story of the Beatles.
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5: Happy 250th birthday, America. During the American Revolution, the Continental Navy faced one of the greatest challenges imaginable, taking on the world's most powerful naval force, the British Royal Navy. Despite being smaller, underfunded, and often made up of private ships and volunteer sailors, the Continental Navy played a critical role in disrupting British supply lines and protecting American interests at sea. These American privateers carried the fight directly into British waters, forcing the Redcoats to divide their attention and resources throughout the war. And one of the most famous naval heroes of the era was John Paul Jones, commander of the Bonhomme Richard. In 1779, during a fierce battle against the British warship HMS Serapis, Jones reportedly declared the legendary words, "I have not yet begun to fight." American naval forces, combined with crucial French assistance during the 1781 Battle of the Chesapeake, helped trap British forces at Yorktown and pave the way for American victory in the Revolution. What began as a ragtag collection of ships and privateers ultimately became the foundation of what would grow into the United States Navy.
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0: They were the first recording artist anywhere to have a record certified a million seller before its release. In total, they sold more than 100 million albums and 120 million singles. If laid end to end, their records would wrap around the world 4 times. They took Europe by storm, and within a single year, conquered the world. In fact, in December of 1980, 16 years after their first American hit, when the man who formed the Beatles was murdered on the streets of New York, the entire world mourned. The death of John Lennon was marked with the emotion, the ceremony, and the extensive media coverage usually reserved for important religious or political leaders. But that was 1980, nearly 20 years after the Beatles came into being. We began their story in Hamburg, Germany, in 1961.

0: My Bonnie from the Beatles, recorded in Hamburg, Germany in April 1961. Lead vocal was by Tony Sheridan, a local pop singer who used the Beatles as his backup band at a place called the Top Ten Club. Beatle George Harrison remembers those early days.
1: When we, the ex-Fab Four Mop Tops, used to play in Hamburg in Germany, we had to play like 8 hours a night, so we used to play every song we'd ever imagine. This is going back a bit. And we used to do whatever we heard and whatever, you know, we could come up with in order to try not to repeat too many. Of course, we had our favourites, which we play a couple of times in the night, but save for the main sets, which were when, you know, most of the crowd were there.

0: The lead singer on H.E. Sweet was John Lennon, who formed the Beatles with Paul McCartney and George Harrison after their earlier group, the Quarrymen, broke up.
1: I never met Paul first, and he sort of joined this sort of group, and then George, you know, gradually changed till it was just us three.
0: The original Beatles consisted of John, Paul, George, and a drummer named Pete Best. In the early 60s, they commuted between Hamburg and Liverpool's Cavern Club, backing Larry Parnes on tour and Tony Sheridan on records, but never really clicking on their own. George Harrison.
2: We didn't sit down and think we're going to be stars and we're going to do this and going to have funny haircuts. The only thing we wanted to do was to make a record.
0: In the summer of 1962, the Beatles' manager, Brian Epstein, took the first step toward enabling the Beatles to make their own records. He got them a contract with a British label called EMI Parlophone. And a few weeks later, they had their initial release, a song John and Paul had written 5 years earlier. First, though, there was a personnel change, as Beatle producer George Martin recalled.
3: Pete wasn't the best drummer in the world, by any means. And so I told Brian that when we did our real recording, I would use a session drummer. And in fact, I booked a guy by the name of Andy White to come along and play with the rest of the boys. Well, my decision, I guess, was a kind of trigger, because I'd learnt later that the other three boys had been thinking of getting rid of Pete Best anyway. And once I said we weren't going to use him on records, that was a kind of clincher. And so they decided to get rid of him out of the group. And when the session came along, they told me they had a guy, by the name of Ringo Starr. And could he play on the next session? I said, no. I've bitten once, I'd only be bitten twice. Well, he's got to work his way in with a band. So the first session we did with Love Me Do, in fact, was with Andy White on drums. And Ringo came to the session and he fooled around on maracas and things. And then he convinced me he was a good drummer. So we did another session again. We remade Love Me Do, this time with Ringo on drums. So we had two versions of it. But Ringo is, in fact, on this record that you're hearing now.

0: Love Me Do, recorded September 11th, 1962. It took 17 takes to complete. It was dedicated to a fellow performer from Hamburg, organist Billy Preston, later to join the Beatles on their final album, Let It Be. All through 1963, Beatlemania snowballed throughout Europe, and by early fall, it was ready to explode. On October 13th, thousands of screaming fans overran the streets where the Beatles were being televised to a primetime nationwide audience. In Plymouth the next week, fire hoses were needed to drown hysteria. Beatlemania had gripped the continent, but it was unheard of in America, where Parlophone's affiliate, Capitol Records, had rejected even releasing the Beatles' material, much to the annoyance of the Beatles' producer, George Martin.
1: I was getting very frustrated about it because I wanted the boys to break in America, and so did Brian. So we put pressure on EMI, and they started flogging it around to all the other labels. So there was another label called VJ that took one of them, and Swan took one, and they started really working hard on them. And eventually, when I Want to Hold Your Hand came along, Capitol, almost too late, said, OK, we'll take it. By which time, they really wanted all the other ones back, but they couldn't have them.
0: Among the Beatles' songs initially rejected by Capitol were She Loves You, From Me to You, and Please, Please Me.

0: all the recordings in those days, we lived from one hit to another. Once I had the first in Back with them, which was Please Please Me, I was concerned with keeping up the number one always, you know. Obviously, America in the early days hadn't been conquered, but we'd conquered England. And we were just looking for fresh frontiers to cross.
1: The Beatles producer, George Martin, who recalled a fateful phone call on February 1st, 1964.
0: Very late at night, well, long after I'd been asleep, Brian rang me up. It was about 2 o'clock in the morning. He said, "I knew you wouldn't mind being woken up this morning, George, because I've just heard that we've made number one in the States." And that was, I got up, you know, I went round to the George saying we all had a party and great fun.
1: Coming up, a song written on a bus in Yorkshire, the record that established the Beatles in America. It had advance orders of 1 million copies in England. When we continue with the Beatles.
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3: Happy 250th birthday, America. Brigadier General Francis Marion became one of the most legendary figures of the American Revolution, earning the nickname the Swamp Fox for his ability to outsmart the British in the swamps of South Carolina. Born in 1732, Marion led a small and often poorly supplied militia against British forces during the Revolutionary War. Rather than fighting traditional battles, he relied on surprise attacks, quick strikes, and rapid retreats into the swamps and forests, making his men nearly impossible to capture. The nickname Swamp Fox reportedly came from British officer Bannister Tarleton after a failed pursuit through South Carolina. Frustrated, Tarleton is said to have remarked that even, quote, the devil himself could not catch this damned old fox. Marion's deep knowledge of the terrain and his use of hit-and-run tactics helped disrupt British supply lines and weaken British control in the South. Many historians now consider him one of the fathers of modern guerrilla warfare and often refer to him as the, quote, Washington of the South. Francis Marion died and was buried in South Carolina in 1791.
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0: I Want to Hold Your Hand, first broadcast in America at 12:50 p.m., December 29th, 1963, over New York radio station WMCA. 5 weeks later, on February 7th, 1964, 100 policemen, 200 reporters, and more than 10,000 teenagers stormed New York's Kennedy Airport.
1: How old are you?
2: I am 18 and a half.
1: And where do you go to school?
2: I go to City College, and I want to welcome the Beatles to New York on behalf of City College and Tau Epsilon Phi.
1: How old are you?
3: 19.
1: What do you think of the Beatles?
3: They are great, amazing, fantastic.
1: What makes them great?
3: Oh, they're tremendous. Their music.
1: How old are you?
4: I'm 16.
1: Why are you here?
4: Because everybody else is here. I don't know.
1: Did you cut school to come down here?
4: No, we have half day.
1: You have half a day off?
4: Yeah.
1: I cut school.
4: That's
1: what do you think of the Beatles?
4: I think they're great. I really
1: what do you think of them?
4: I think they're fabulous.
5: We're from Arkansas.
1: You're from Arkansas.
5: The Beatles.
1: You came up from Arkansas.
5: Oh, that's right. Last Tuesday morning, sir.
1: How old are you?
5: 18 years old.
1: Hey! What? Are you from school in Arkansas?
5: Yeah, University of Arkansas, Fayetteville.
1: And you came up here just for the Beatles?
5: Yes, sir, that's right.
6: We come from Clifton.
1: What do you think of the Beatles?
5: Oh, they're okay. It's more the excitement more than anything else.
6: Right. Okay.
1: How old are you?
7: 16.
1: Where are you from?
7: Elmont, Long Island. Okay. We love the Beatles. We love them. You can hear for 2 hours.
0: Inside the airport, the Beatles gave their very first American press conference and were asked when they plan to retire.
8: Next week.
9: No, probably not.
8: No. We're going to keep going as long as we can.
9: When we get fed up with it, you know, we're still enjoying it now.
8: Any minute now.
10: So much money.
9: No.

Once we'd made a hit in America, I accompanied the boys to New York. And that first visit was really absolutely amazing. And it was

0: you had people, grown men, walking down Fifth Avenue wearing Beatle wigs. No matter where you tuned your set on the dial, you heard a Beatle song any time of the day. So it was complete, you know, no one else heard, you know, no one else was heard. It was just complete Beatle music all the time, on every station. They were staying at the Plaza Hotel in New York, and it was just a siege, you know. There were thousands and thousands of people all around it. I couldn't get in without, you know, people didn't believe who I was, and I had great problems with security.
1: There were a bunch of teenagers here in front of the Hotel Plaza, right across the street where the police have chased them, and it's raining now. Why are you out here at this time?
2: They're upstairs, right over there. Look at him, here he is at the window.
1: Who's at the window?
2: I think it's Gringo. Short, there he is. Look at him.
1: And you're standing here in the rain, just take a look at that.
2: I don't care about the Beatles. It's now a blizzard. I don't care.
1: Well, what makes the Beatles so great? Why are you standing here?
3: I like the way they sing.
1: You like the way they sing? How about their haircuts?
2: I think they're real great, you know?
4: They're great.
2: The hair's what makes them. It distinguishes them from all others. Ah!

0: to get a hold of Brian Epstein's phone number. I contacted him in September 63. When I mentioned Carnegie Hall, he told me he'd just seen on the British Late Late Show the picture of Carnegie Hall, which made him very familiar with the traditions of Carnegie Hall, and he says, I'd love to play it. So we set a date for February 12th, which was Lincoln's birthday here, and we made a deal for two shows for $6,500 flat at Carnegie February 12th. The rest, of course, is history.
1: The Beatles sold out their Carnegie Hall concerts within 2 hours and then appeared on the nationwide Ed Sullivan Show, giving him the highest rating in television history up to that time. They went on to devastate Washington and then Miami, where they were met at the airport by four bathing beauties, a four-mile-long traffic jam, and 7,000 teenagers. They shattered 23 windows and a plate glass door. Their flight engineer wore a Beatle wig, one of 15,000 which were being manufactured daily. A few months later, the Beatles were paid $1,933 a minute to appear at the Hollywood Bowl.
2: Good, thank you. We'd like to carry on with a song which was on our first Capitol album. We hope you enjoy the song. The song's called All My Lovin'.

0: The Beatles and All My Lovin'.
1: Well, this was really one of the album tracks in the early days, and of course it's a great standard song now. Typical Paul song, a bit soft, but very memorable.
0: A typical early Beatle fan was interviewed at the 1964 Hollywood Bowl concert.
2: Well, what did it do to you? You seem to be in a...
3: They were just like four boys. I really liked them. They were good. They were real great guys. It didn't really hit me. And then you see them standing there singing, and I don't know what they do. They just change you. They're not what they used to be. They're just so much better. They're just like a myth for you. It's what they seem like. Every little movement's for you and no one else. It seems so personal, but yeah, it's just for everybody.
2: Did you ever expect the concert to do this to you?
3: Oh, no, I came here to say I'm not going to scream, I'm not going to cry, I'm not going to do anything. So here I am crying. And the thing is, I touched Paul the other day. I thought, well, that's not going to be nothing. I've touched Paul McCartney. Now I've touched him. I can't touch him again, ever again. Never. I got his autograph.
2: Do you have anything else you want to add?
3: I just think that the most wonderful person I've ever met my whole life. I just love him.
0: Beatlemania continues in a moment.
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0: birthday, America. During the American Revolution, the Continental Navy faced one of the greatest challenges imaginable, taking on the world's most powerful naval force, the British Royal Navy. Despite being smaller, underfunded, and often made up of private ships and volunteer sailors, the Continental Navy played a critical role in disrupting British supply lines and protecting American interests at sea. These American privateers carried the fight directly into British waters, forcing the Redcoats to divide their attention and resources throughout the war. And one of the most famous naval heroes of the era was John Paul Jones, commander of the Bonhomme Richard. In 1779, during a fierce battle against the British warship HMS Serapis, Jones reportedly declared the legendary words, "I have not yet begun to fight." American naval forces, combined with crucial French assistance during the 1781 Battle of the Chesapeake, helped trap British forces at Yorktown and pave the way for American victory in the Revolution. What began as a ragtag collection of ships and privateers ultimately became the foundation of what would grow into the United States Navy.
1: This summer of 250 Emerald Coast Military Memory is brought to you by We Care Heating and Air.
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4: Thank you, folks. The next song we're going to sing is an oldie. Some of you older people might remember. It's from last year, and it's called She Loves You.

0: Producer George Martin.
1: You know, that characteristic harmony at the end of it, She Loves You, where the boys sing the three notes which form part of a major six. They thought it was pretty smart there. And I said, well, you know, I've heard it before. I said, oh, come on, where? So I said, well, you know, Glenn Miller used to do that kind of harmony, way back. They thought they had to hit something original, but of course it was, in singing terms, it was pretty effective. And this particular title, I thought was great.
0: By February 1964, Beatlemania had spread quickly. It affected all social classes and all levels of intelligence. From January 18th through March 31st of 1964, Beatles single record sales in the United States grossed 17.5 million. Statisticians claim that during the month of February 1964, the Beatles accounted for 60% of all the single records sold in America. Their first Capitol album, Meet the Beatles, became the best-selling LP in music history up to that time. There were Beatle dolls, sweatshirts, buttons, jewelry, hairspray, wallpaper, and Beatle nut ice cream. The Wall Street Journal predicted that the United States would spend $50 million on Beatle products in 1964 alone, with the world figure at $100 million. Barclays Bank in England rated the Beatles as a national asset, noting that the export of their records had made a major contribution to Britain's balance of payments. March 1964 with the Beatles. Can't buy-

The songs of early Beatlemania dealt with love in a casual way, without the agony of many popular American songs. Their musical style, sometimes referred to as the Liverpool sound, was derived mainly from American rock and roll. The influence of Elvis, Bill Haley, Chuck Berry, Little Richard, Buddy Holly, and a large portion of good old rhythm and blues. The Beatles' sixth hit in America was a cover of a three-year-old Isley Brothers song, Whist.

0: This was, I suppose, typical vintage Beatles, fairly rough, tremendous impact, and unusual for its time.
1: Producer George Martin reflects on the 1964 releases of the Beatles.
0: Looking back on them now, they don't sound too bad, considering how old they were and how primitive the recording was.

0: Do you want to know a secret? George Martin talked about recording methods in the early days.
1: We either had stereo or mono in those days. We didn't have multi-track recording. So in fact, what I used to do was I used to record the backing on one track and then overdub the voices on a second one. I did it that way because we always issued our records in mono. We never thought of issuing them in stereo. And that way I could actually get a more effective impact when I made a mono record by compressing the two afterwards.

0: The Beatles Make a Movie, next.
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2: Happy 250th birthday, America. And now we honor Lieutenant General Robert M. Bond, a combat-proven fighter pilot, visionary, and leader whose legacy runs right through our community. Bond flew 44 missions in Korea and more than 200 in Vietnam, earning the Silver Star for repeated attacks against heavily defended targets. He wasn't just a combat pilot. He helped shape the future of air power, working in advanced weapons development and highly classified programs that helped push American capability forward. In 1978, he took command of the Armament Division at Eglin Air Force Base, leading one of the most critical hubs for testing and innovation in the U.S. military. His work ensured that American forces entered battle with unmatched technology and precision. And today, his name lives on along General Bond Boulevard, a road that many of us drive every single day. Without always realizing, it honors a man who helped define modern air combat and strengthen the nation's defense for generations to come.
3: This summer of 250 Emerald Coast Military Memory is brought to you by We Care Heating and Air.
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0: We continue now with the Beatles.
4: Thank you. Thank you, Ringo. We'd like to do a song now from the first film we made. And it was in black. It's the one that we made in black and white. We've only made two. One was black and white and one was coloured. Well, this is the black and white one. And it's a title song from the film. La la la. Great. And it's called Hard Day's Night.

0: A hard day's night was a phrase that Ringo often used, and in 1964, it became the title for the Beatles' first motion picture. Critics were virtually unanimous in their praise. It was a spoof on Beatlemania, and the Beatles were compared to the Marx Brothers. In interviews, the Beatles said they just had fun, that they didn't act. In fact, John Lennon said that they couldn't act.
1: Are you satisfied with the finished product?
2: Well, it's as good as anybody that makes a film who can't act, you know.
0: George Martin was signed as musical director for A Hard Day's Night.
3: That film was made on a shoestring budget. I think it cost £250,000. And in fact, the soundtrack album of it made many, many, many times the money that the whole film cost. It was done in black and white, which I thought was a bit of a mistake, but in fact, I prefer it to the other film, Help. And it was great fun. It was the very first time they'd ever been in the film studios, and they thought it was a very exciting time for them. And we prepared all the background material, or all the songs that I think they wrote six special songs for the film.
0: Of the six songs the Beatles wrote for A Hard Day's Night, five became chart hits, including I'll Cry Instead, I Should Have Known Better, and this one.

0: And I Love Her, featuring the lead guitar of George Harrison. Although he didn't do much of the songwriting or lead singing, he was very proud of the job he did do. George commented on his specific role with the Beatles.
1: And I play lead guitar, and you sing a couple of songs, and I sing a couple of bits on songs that people don't think I sing on.
0: In August, the Beatles released their final hit of 1964, She's a Woman.

0: The Beatles 1965 will be upcoming, but next, a look at one side effect of their phenomenal first-year success. The Beatles' incredible popularity in 1964 opened the door to America for dozens of English groups. In fact, so many that 1964 is often referred to as the year of the British invasion. The hits of 1964 and 65 and the arrival of the Redcoats are next on The History of Rock and Roll.
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2: Happy 250th birthday, America. Daniel Inouye became one of the greatest American heroes of World War II. Born in Hawaii to Japanese-American parents, Inouye served with the legendary 442nd Regimental Combat Team, a unit made up largely of Japanese-American soldiers fighting in Europe while many Japanese-American families faced internment and discrimination back home. In April of 1945, during fierce fighting in Italy, Inouye led an assault against heavily fortified German positions. Even after being shot multiple times, he continued advancing uphill toward enemy bunkers. During the attack, a German rifle grenade shattered his right arm as he prepared to throw a grenade himself. Refusing to stop, Inouye used his left hand to pry the live grenade from his disabled hand and destroy the bunker before continuing the assault. Though he later lost his arm, Inouye survived the war and went on to become one of America's longest-serving United States senators. And for his extraordinary bravery, he was awarded the Medal of Honor by President Clinton in 2000.
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7: It's time for This Day in Okaloosa County History. And on this day in 1972, local leaders gathered in Niceville to dedicate the brand new C.G. Meigs Bridge over Rocky Bayou, a major transportation project connecting communities across Okaloosa County. The $1 million bridge was named in honor of Claude G. Meigs, a longtime Niceville businessman and former state representative remembered for his contributions to the region. During the dedication ceremony, Congressman Bob Sykes praised Meigs' commitment to the community, calling the bridge a fitting tribute to a man who believed deeply in the growth and future of the area. The new span stretched more than 1,400 feet across Rocky Bayou and was seen as a major step forward for transportation and economic development in the Twin Cities area of Niceville and Valparaiso. The ceremony drew local and state officials, military representatives from Eglin Air Force Base, business leaders, and residents from across the county. A commemorative plaque was unveiled and the Niceville Senior High School Band performed during the celebration. 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
0: The history of rock and roll continues now with a chart sweep of the biggest hits of 1964 and 1965. Beginning with the sounds of the British Invasion.
10: Here they come again. Catch us if you can. Time to get a move.

The front line of the English assault on the American pop charts in the mid-60s. The Dave Clark Five, the Kinks, the Yardbirds, Herman's Hermits, the Hollies, the Zombies, Dusty Springfield, Peter and Gordon, Manfred Mann, Billy J. Kramer, Chad and Jeremy, the Searchers, Freddie and the Dreamers, Donovan, and Jerry and the Pacemakers. After the Beatles exploded onto the scene, nothing remained the same. And what the Beatles began, dozens and dozens of their countrymen continued. Altogether, during 1964 and 65, 55 British recording acts flooded our charts with 188 singles, almost shutting out the Americans on their own turf. The British breathed a breath of fresh air into rock music, and those years stand out as one of the most unique periods in the history of rock and roll. Many of the English groups, including the Beatles, based their sound on American rhythm and blues. The Animals were among the best at combining rock and gospel. And in 1964, they had the biggest single on the American charts by a British group other than the Beatles, The House of the Rising Sun.

From 1964, Eric Burdon and the Animals with their million-selling number one song, House of the Rising Sun. One of the few American solo singers to succeed during a British invasion had seven chart singles in 1964. This was her biggest.

0: Peter and Gordon and A World Without Love, a song composed by the Beatles. Peter Asher remembered.
1: I'd heard the song before once. Paul had played it to me and it wasn't finished. And I think they decided not to do it themselves because it wasn't their kind of song or something. And then when Gordon and I, a little later on, got offered a recording contract by someone who'd come down and heard us and play, I went back to him and said, you know, could you finish that song because we'd like to cut it. And he did, and we did.
0: Peter and Gordon went on to record other Beatles songs, including Nobody I Know and I Don't Want to See You Again. They broke up in the late 60s with Peter going on as a producer for James Taylor and Linda Ronstadt. 1964 was also the year that a live album was cut at the Whiskey A Go-Go in Los Angeles. It featured the first top 10 record of Johnny Rivers.

0: Johnny Rivers and Memphis from the summer of 1964. Next, one of the most successful British groups of all time, who at one point were second only to the Beatles as a top American concert attraction. Their first hit is coming up when the history of rock and roll continues.
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2: Happy 250th birthday, America. The Memphis Belle became one of the most famous aircraft of World War II and a powerful symbol of American courage in the skies over Europe. The B-17 Flying Fortress was flown by a 10-man crew in the United States Army Air Forces during the Allied bombing campaign against Nazi Germany. At a time when bomber crews faced staggering casualty rates, the Memphis Belle gained national attention for completing 25 combat missions over Europe in 1943, which was the number then required for a crew to rotate home. Based in England with the 8th Air Force, the crew flew dangerous missions deep into enemy territory. Survival odds for bomber crews were incredibly low, making the Belle's successful tour extraordinary. After returning to the United States, the Memphis Belle and its crew toured the country to help sell war bonds and boost morale on the home front. The aircraft itself would later become one of the most recognized symbols of the air war in Europe and today is fully restored and preserved at the National Museum of the United States Air Force in Dayton, Ohio.
3: This summer of 250, Emerald Coast Military Memory is brought to you by G.I. Jade Tiki Bar and Bistro.
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0: Hermits, Hermits, and I'm Into Something Good, another song composed by Carole King. Bass player Carl Green recalled how lead singer Peter Noon got his nickname from television.
1: Well, my favorite show was the Bullwinkle Show, and there was a guy in that called Sherman. He was Peabody's boy, and I started calling everyone Herman instead of Sherman, mainly because, you know, in those days we sort of dreamt about going to the States and everything, and we used to go around talking in what we thought was American accents, calling each other Herman, and it just sort of followed on, Herman's Hermits.
0: Herman's Hermits were to make 4 movies and earn 14 gold records in their mid-60s career. The history of rock and roll now presents a collage of number one music from 1964.

0: The Kinks and All Day and All of the Night from 1964. 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
2: Happy 250th birthday, America. The Memphis Belle became one of the most famous aircraft of World War II and a powerful symbol of American courage in the skies over Europe. The B-17 Flying Fortress was flown by a 10-man crew in the United States Army Air Forces during the Allied bombing campaign against Nazi Germany. At a time when bomber crews faced staggering casualty rates, the Memphis Belle gained national attention for completing 25 combat missions over Europe in 1943, which was the number then required for a crew to rotate home. Based in England with the 8th Air Force, the crew flew dangerous missions deep into enemy territory. Survival odds for bomber crews were incredibly low, making the Belle's successful tour extraordinary. After returning to the United States, the Memphis Belle and its crew toured the country to help sell war bonds and boost morale on the home front. The aircraft itself would later become one of the most recognized symbols of the air war in Europe and today is fully restored and preserved at the National Museum of the United States Air Force in Dayton, Ohio.
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4: Uno, dos, one, two, tres, cuatro.

Wooly Bully was the name of a pet cat belonging to Domingo Samudio, better known as Sam the Sham. According to Billboard magazine, Wooly Bully was the number one single of 1965. The history of rock and roll moves on now with a collage of big hits from 1965.

0: Those were some of the biggest hits of 1965. And suddenly, there was Sonny and Cher. Sonny Bono recalled their first real hit.
1: I think I Got You, Babe, Again was fate because, actually, it was a philosophy that we had, and it gave us our strength. We didn't have any money, but we'd always refer to the fact that we had each other, and that seemed to sustain our strength.

Sonny and Cher and I Got You Babe from the summer of 1965. They would continue to be trendsetters for more than a decade. The same month that I Got You Babe became a national hit, a band emerged from Ohio, the McCoys.

0: The McCoys, featuring Rick Zeringer. Later, he'd go solo, change his name to Rick Derringer, and have a hit called Rock and Roll Hoochie Coo. Coming up, a Grammy winner, the best rock and roll recording of the year. It's next when the history of rock and roll continues.
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2: Happy 250th birthday, America. Daniel Inouye became one of the greatest American heroes of World War II. Born in Hawaii to Japanese-American parents, Inouye served with the legendary 442nd Regimental Combat Team, a unit made up largely of Japanese-American soldiers fighting in Europe while many Japanese-American families faced internment and discrimination back home. In April of 1945, during fierce fighting in Italy, Inouye led an assault against heavily fortified German positions. Even after being shot multiple times, he continued advancing uphill toward enemy bunkers. During the attack, a German rifle grenade shattered his right arm as he prepared to throw a grenade himself. Refusing to stop, Inouye used his left hand to pry the live grenade from his disabled hand and destroy the bunker before continuing the assault. Though he later lost his arm, Inouye survived the war and went on to become one of America's longest-serving United States senators. And for his extraordinary bravery, he was awarded the Medal of Honor by President Clinton in 2000.
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Petula Clark had been a child star in radio and motion pictures back in her native England. She'd sold more than 20 million records in Europe before her first American hit, Downtown. The history of rock and roll now moves on with a collage of all the number one music from 1965.

0: number one music from 1965. It was also the year that the Supremes recorded the favorite song of Diana Ross.
1: See, we were the type of people at Motown that listened to all kinds of music. We didn't just pick rock and roll or whatever was popular to listen to. I wouldn't enjoy listening to music in a dentist's office. Sometimes we would turn on an FM station and listen to jazz. Or at one time, I think there was some station that was playing a lot of symphony music. And I think maybe that's where the idea came from. It started off with that kind of feeling, and it was completely different than the other songs.

The Supremes, in the middle of a streak of hits written by the team of Holland Dozier Holland. I Hear a Symphony was the Supremes' sixth number one record. At that time, they were America's number one female group. America's favorite male group was also busy in 1965, turning out hit after hit. They closed the year with a song later redone by Stevie Wonder. Try to see-

0: By the mid-60s, the Beatles' influence on rock and roll was profound and obvious. They had changed the course of pop music, and they were making history with every passing day and every record they released. We'll explore their impact in greater detail later on in the history of rock and roll. Coming up, we'll spend an hour with the Beatles' biggest competitors, the group some people have called the greatest rock and roll band in the world.
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2: Happy 250th birthday, America. And now we honor one of the toughest men ever to wear the uniform, General George Bud Day, Medal of Honor recipient and a warrior with deep roots at Eglin Air Force Base. Right here in the Florida Panhandle, General Day helped forge the mindset and tactics of elite fighter pilots before flying more than 500 combat missions of his own in Vietnam. In 1967, his aircraft was shot down. Badly injured, he evaded capture, crossed into Laos, was recaptured, and forced back into North Vietnam. He then endured more than 5 years as a prisoner of war. Inside the Hanoi Hilton, Bud Day became a cornerstone of resistance, helping preserve chain of command, pass messages through tap code, and sustain morale under relentless torture. He resisted, recovered when broken, and returned to defiance every time. After the war, he came home to this community, practiced law, and fought for veterans' rights. General Day's story stands as a lasting reminder of unbreakable American resolve.
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17: In 1962, a guy named Mick met a guy named Keith on a train to London. They talked music. And the next year, formed one of the most controversial bands in the history of rock and roll, the Rolling Stones.

Thank you.

0: Time is on my side. The Rolling Stones, 1964. They got their name from an old Muddy Waters song, The Rolling Stones Blues. Lead singer, Mick Jagger.
1: I mean, I just dig sort of rock and roll music, really. I mean, it was just all the same to me, whether it's Chuck Berry or Muddy Waters or Howling Little Richard, or anyone, you know. They were just a gas when I was very little, 13 or something, 14. When I first heard Bo Diddley, I dug that. Because I didn't know it was called blues or anything. I mean, it was just all just music, you know what I mean? And then somebody said, that's rhythm and blues. So I said, that's what I like.

0: The Rolling Stones and The Last Time from 1965. By that spring, the Stones were known as the Bad Boys of Rock and Roll. They cursed and sneered and sometimes threw pies at reporters. The press replied by calling them dirty, unwashed enemies of public decency. The Stones' producer, Andrew Oldham, wanted crudeness. Once again, Mick Jagger talking to disc jockey Tom Donahue.
1: The first albums were done in mono, so that was the end of that. You know, when we heard it back, we either did it again or that was it.
2: Mm-hmm.
1: Yeah, some of the mixes were terrible, but I mean, I didn't understand the mixing any more than Andrew did. But the thing was, Andrew thought he did understand the mixing. I think some of the things that Andrew did were good. I think there's one or two things. I think Satisfaction was very well recorded when you actually hear them. Which we had nothing to do.
2: I think Satisfaction's a rock and roll classic.
1: Do you?
2: Yeah.
1: No, it's a good sort of 60s rock and roll, I suppose.

0: The Stones and Satisfaction. Mick Jagger was asked what he could tell us about the session for that song.
1: Nothing. I can't remember it. I do remember all, in fact. Let me think. No, first recorded in Chicago. I don't know when. I've got terrible memory for dates. And then vaguely recorded in Chicago, and then we said, no, don't let's do it here, let's do it in Los Angeles, so we stopped playing it. And then we started playing it again when we got to Los Angeles, still with the same rhythm going. We kept the rhythm going all the way on the plane, and then we got there, and it was all done at once, no overdubbing, except the voice, I think, which was overdubbed.
0: In 1965, Satisfaction was the Stones' first number one record, and 4 months later, the Stones were back with their second number one record in a row.

0: Get Off My Cloud from the Rolling Stones album December's Children. Next, a mellow cut from that LP when we continue.
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2: The Boston Tea Party became one of the most important turning points on the road to the American Revolution. On December 16, 1773, American colonists in Boston protested Britain's Tea Act and taxation without representation by boarding three British ships anchored in Boston Harbor. Disguised as Mohawk Indians to conceal their identities, the protesters dumped 342 chests of tea, more than 90,000 pounds, into the harbor. The protest was organized by members of the Sons of Liberty, including figures connected to Samuel Adams and other Patriot leaders. Britain responded harshly in 1774 with the Intolerable Acts, shutting down Boston Harbor and tightening royal control over Massachusetts. Instead of crushing resistance, the punishment united the colonies even further. The crisis led directly to the First Continental Congress and subsequently helped push America toward open rebellion, culminating in the outbreak of war in 1775. Happy 250th birthday, America!
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0: Mick Jagger wrote As Tears Go By for his girlfriend, Marianne Faithfull. He was asked about his music and how the Stones go about recording it.
1: When you go to the studio, how much of it do you have prepared before you go in? How much of it's worked out in the studio?
2: Hardly any of it's prepared. Well, it's not quite true, actually. Sometimes we run things down. Sometimes we get an idea for a song from, like, a rhythm that, like, Charlie and Keith have played together or something. Or that Charlie and Bobby and me played. I like it all to be rehearsed before we go in, but it never is.

19th Nervous Breakdown from the Rolling Stones, 1966. Later that year, the Stones returned and came up with their third number one record, Paint It Black.

0: The Stones and Paint It Black. Like most of their hits, it was co-written by Mick Jagger. We asked Mick if he had a favorite song.
1: No, it's not, but I don't have one. I really don't. I don't really like many of them at all.

0: Mother's Little Helper from July of 1966. Hey! Among the Rolling Stones' many fans, Elton John.
1: My favorite personal group of all time, the Rolling Stones, because they're an outrage. They don't give two hoots for anybody. And it comes across in their music, they're raucous. And if there's anybody I'd like to be, it's Jagger. I don't know why, but to me, he's just perfect. I really sort of... He's just outraged, and I like outrageous people.
0: More of what Elton John calls the outrage of the Rolling Stones when we continue.
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3: Happy 250th birthday, America. Today, we remember Lieutenant Colonel Jimmy Doolittle and the Daring Raiders, who carried out one of the most audacious missions of World War II. In early 1942, with America reeling after Pearl Harbor, Doolittle led a hand-picked group of Army Air Forces crews training right here at Eglin Field. On these very ranges, they practiced something never thought possible, launching medium bombers from extremely short runways, simulating a carrier deck. Crews flew low, fast, and precise, preparing for a one-way strike deep into Japan. In April 1942, they launched from the USS Hornet and bombed Tokyo, delivering a critical boost to American morale. Some say pieces of the plan were even sketched out locally on a napkin at Bacon's by the Sea in Merriester, a story that still lingers in legend. The courage of Doolittle's Raiders reminds us that when freedom is tested, it is answered by Americans who are willing to risk everything so that others may live free.
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0: We continue now with a history of the Rolling Stones. We'll be right back.

0: Have You Seen Your Mother, Baby? Standing in the Shadow, October 1966, with the Stones. Carly Simon talks about the Stones' lead singer.
1: I think he's a brilliant entertainer and a very complicated person and an innovator, and I could bring in all kinds of adjectives, but I think he's really very electric, very

0: Ruby Tuesday was not supposed to be a hit, but became one because most radio stations were afraid of playing the other side of the record.
1: Oh, well, we always have trouble getting an airplane.
0: Mick was asked about censorship, not just from radio, but from their record company.
2: Have you ever run into any difficulties with the company when you were with London?
1: They were always very good. I don't think they ever played the records, that was why. That was why we never had any trouble. They never listened to the words.
0: This was a controversial flip side to Ruby Tuesday. A song called Let's Spend the Night Together.

0: Let's Spend the Night Together from January 1967. Next, the Stones go psychedelic when we continue.
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2: Happy 250th birthday, America. And now we honor Lieutenant General Robert M. Bond, a combat-proven fighter pilot, visionary, and leader whose legacy runs right through our community. Bond flew 44 missions in Korea and more than 200 in Vietnam, earning the Silver Star for repeated attacks against heavily defended targets. He wasn't just a combat pilot. He helped shape the future of air power, working in advanced weapons development and highly classified programs that helped push American capability forward. In 1978, he took command of the Armament Division at Eglin Air Force Base, leading one of the most critical hubs for testing and innovation in the U.S. military. His work ensured that American forces entered battle with unmatched technology and precision. And today, his name lives on along General Bond Boulevard, a road that many of us drive every single day. Without always realizing, it honors a man who helped define modern air combat and strengthen the nation's defense for generations to come.
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0: Dandelion from the Rolling Stones, 1967. 2 years later, the Stones appeared in concert at New York's Madison Square Garden.
1: When you're doing concerts, right, there's a certain thing that even though you want to get it on stage yourself, you know, the audience has got to get it on too, otherwise you feel that you've only done half of it, you know. The show's not 100% audience pleaser, otherwise you'd probably do a completely different show, you know. But it's a sort of 50-50 thing, you know, you've got to find somewhere where you're turning the audience on and still turning yourself on. When it's a like, big concert, you know, and all your friends are there as well, like last night, all our parents were there. Well, you know, it's kind of weird doing that. I was doing that bump and grind to my mum, you know, I just thought it was an incestuous sort of thing.

0: Rolling Stones and Jumping Jack Flash, considered by many to be the musical story of Mick Jagger. Mick was asked what he thought of American concert audiences.
1: I don't know. I think American audiences get very involved. I mean, you've only got to listen to that Madison Square Garden concert, and they really are involved. When you can really hear what they're doing, you know? Mm-hmm. In rock and roll, it's very difficult. I mean, I don't know. I always think attempts at audience participation are slightly sort of... just a little bit... I mean, if you give them all flutes and whistles... Dancing is the participation of rock and roll. Dancing to the music.
0: Here's a collage of the music of the Rolling Stones.

0: Honky-Tonk Women from the Stones, 1969. 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
2: Happy 250th birthday, America. And now we honor Lieutenant General Robert M. Bond, a combat-proven fighter pilot, visionary, and leader whose legacy runs right through our community. Bond flew 44 missions in Korea and more than 200 in Vietnam, earning the Silver Star for repeated attacks against heavily defended targets. He wasn't just a combat pilot. He helped shape the future of air power, working in advanced weapons development and highly classified programs that helped push American capability forward. In 1978, he took command of the Armament Division at Eglin Air Force Base, leading one of the most critical hubs for testing and innovation in the U.S. military. His work ensured that American forces entered battle with unmatched technology and precision. And today, his name lives on along General Bond Boulevard, a road that many of us drive every single day. Without always realizing, it honors a man who helped define modern air combat and strengthen the nation's defense for generations to come.
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12: Congrats to all of you who had Friday on your mind. 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For you workaday people, it's high time to let your hair down. As the Partridge Family said, come on, get happy. I'm sorry. I am Alice Cooper, and you sadly are not, though I do see a lot of you looking just like me in the audience of my concerts. It's just like seeing yourself in a funhouse mirror, but not dressed as well. So, what's going on for Friday, May 22nd, up here in Alice's Attic? Well, you'll get rock and roll talk that doesn't suck, and maybe some of your favorite bands, if you like Taylor Swift, Kendrick Lamar, and Shaboozy. Just kidding. Here's some rock that rolls to kickstart the show.
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